0: Man.
1: Yes, sir.
0: You know where your family's from over there?
1: Not a clue, man.
0: Me neither.
1: Yeah.
0: Me neither. They're from somewhere over there.
1: Somewhere.
0: Hopefully not the north.
1: Yeah.
0: Yeah. Definitely. Hopefully not.
2: Tate's an Ulster loyalist.
0: So Tate's down here. He's got his one-man band set up. I see a Strat. I see his bass. I see his drum machine. This should be pretty fun. We just set up the audio for a little bit, so be forgiving. There's some kinks to work out that we're going to do on air. But to the three of you that are listening, I'm sure you're going to like it. There's a whole lot of stuff going on this evening. Over at the Destination, they have the Sunset Sessions that are starting at 7 p.m. They have a band playing there. Metal Fest is tonight at the Picacho Winery. They've got a bunch of the shirt I'm wearing bands playing over there. You can read just about anyone off my back, and they're playing there tonight. You know, Father Wolf is there. No Suffer, Immoral Minds, ton of bands. Good Cause, go check that out at the Picacho Winery. I'm not sure if that started yet. There's so many bands, I would have to assume that they are already started and going. And yeah, this is part of the 3-hour cornily named Rock Block until we come up with something else that's FCC compliant. This is the Rock Block. I do crappy mainstream rock and roll from the 2000s up until now. Sometimes I'll toss on some CCR, though. Johnny's plugging in. Uh-oh, Johnny's trying to get on.
2: Love CCR. You'll never hear me complain about CCR.
0: I like CCR. I feel bad playing them, though.
2: Why do you feel bad?
0: Because, you know, Fogerty isn't getting any money from that. You know that, right? Like, he has no rights to play any of his own music.
2: Yeah, it's kind of his own fault, though, too.
0: Yeah, we won't get into the politics of that.
2: We won't.
0: This isn't a political show. right after me is the Smear Campaign with Tony Tonedeaf. Tony does... How would you differentiate your show from Tony's show?
2: I think Tony does a lot newer punk in general. He just kind of has his finger on the pulse of new releases, new record labels. So whether it's like hardcore, whether it's power pop, whether it's post-punk, the bands that are like putting out stuff right now, that's what he's doing.
0: Would you call him a poser?
2: Ooh, nah. No, he's real.
0: I know he's listening right now. So that's why I said that.
2: Tone Deaf's a real
0: one. I think out of any of the three of us, I'm the poser. Because I'll toss on some Sum 41 or Simple Plan. You guys have a niche off.
2: We're too seen, yeah.
0: You have a complete, like, I have this album that only one person has ever listened to.
2: Right, exactly.
0: And you both are big vinyl collectors.
2: Yes, yeah.
0: That's expensive, right?
2: Yep.
0: It gets pricey.
2: More so than it was 20 years ago when I first started collecting records.
0: I gave you a pretty sick vinyl for your birthday.
2: You did. Yeah.
0: You want to tell people what it was?
2: It was Limp Bizkit's...
0: Significant Other.
2: Significant Other.
0: The Millennium! You've listened to it, right?
2: Jacksonville,
0: that's
2: yes.
0: Been in rotation?
2: Yes, I have.
0: Okay, just making sure. And we did some karaoke at your place.
2: Oh, man.
0: It was a lot of fun.
2: My birthday was lit.
0: That was lit. I was out till 1 a.m. that night. That's bedtime for me. That was a fun
2: time. Same friend.
0: But yeah, we brought out the karaoke machine. That's why Johnny and Tony didn't have the show last week, and I was playing lonely. This week, Tony's going to be in, so we got all three of us. Next week, we are going to have For Me, For You on. The week after that, nothing planned yet. But then the week after that, tentatively, we'll have Germ the Worm from Worm Sealing. Are you familiar with Worm Sealing?
2: Yes, I haven't seen them play in like...
0: They're cool.
2: Since like the first time when I first moved here.
0: They're some legit punk rock.
2: Yeah, like, they're cool.
0: They're cool guys. I had... Germ came up to my home studio before and recorded a interview and a little performance, a little acoustic performance. And it was a lot of fun. He's really good. Like
2: This will be the full band?
0: Just going to be Germ the Worm. Germ the Worm coming in from El Paso, going to hang out with us for the 3 hours.
2: Nice.
0: Try to figure out the format tonight. Like, how do we have one musician for three people? It's like a old horrific internet video.
2: Yeah, because if like for listeners in the past, you know, me and Tony have done this where we would have a band on and we would combine our shows as like a 2-hour block. Now with you here, Tom,
0: it's like Voltron.
2: A whole 3-hour, exactly. It's just like Voltron.
0: Just like Voltron. Well, so. I'm gonna toss things over to Tate. Tate, why don't you play some sounds and don't say the F word.
3: Do it.

0: So your band abandoned you tonight.
1: Do what?
0: Your band abandoned you tonight.
1: The band abandoned me tonight. Yeah, so it's just me tonight. I some things didn't work out with the other people in Picaris today. They have like kids and stuff like that, and so I was like, let's do it. We're gonna be there in an hour, and it's just.
0: It was last minute, too.
1: It was last
0: minute. We just started talking about this, like, 2 hours ago.
1: Yeah, but I'm so stoked to be here, though. I'll take, like, any opportunity to play, especially if it's on air. So.
0: Obviously, like, you got the broken finger in your inner playing.
1: Yes, sir. Yes, sir. So
0: that was a gnarly break, right?
1: Absolutely. It was the worst pain I've ever felt in my life.
0: And you smashed it between weights? Is that what you said?
1: Yeah, I smashed it in between a 45-pound weight.
0: Did you cry a little bit?
1: Yeah, especially because I can't take painkillers, so it was really, really bad.
0: And did they just splint it up? Did they have to sew anything together?
1: Yeah, so I have like, I would say like 5 stitches on it.
0: Ugh.
1: And yeah, it was like when they were sewing it back up, I could feel like them like literally like touching the bone. It was pretty hard, but it's amazing how fast the body can heal, because that was like. We could go tomorrow, so.
0: In your plan.
1: Yes, sir.
2: Yeah, it doesn't hurt to play.
1: Yeah, I mean, it is what it is, but it's worth it.
0: And you in Picaris, you do bass.
1: Yes, sir.
0: And you don't use a pick for your bass, do you?
1: No.
0: So, that sucks.
1: Yeah, but we're going to figure it out, because we have, Picaris has a show tonight at the Hive in El Paso.
0: Okay.
1: We're going to be playing at 10.
0: We can't say how much that costs, by the way.
1: No, okay.
0: That's illegal.
1: That's illegal.
0: Yeah.
1: Good
0: yeah,
1: to know.
0: Don't do that.
2: You'll get wrapped on the wrists.
0: I got in trouble for that. But it's at the Hive. At what time?
1: At 10 o'clock.
0: Okay, cool. Anybody else playing?
1: Yeah, we got Sinhaas.
0: They're awesome.
2: Oh, yeah. Sweet. Heck yeah.
1: And then we got Promeo was supposed to play, but I think they broke up.
0: Yeah, they broke up.
1: Yeah. Do you know what happened?
0: Like, yes.
1: Could we talk about it?
0: Sure. When we go to a music break. Yeah, yeah. There's a lot of drama. Like, there's a whole lot of drama in the scene. And it seems like there's more recently than there was, like, a year ago. It just, like, people were fighting everybody.
1: Yeah, but I think that's, like, the scene's been growing from what I've seen, because... You know, I started doing this like about a year ago, and I would literally just go up to my guitar at Madeline's for like their open mics and just kind of mess around there. So, and there wasn't like any hard rock bands that I was aware of. So,
0: you all were at Susanna's Battle of the Bands, and that was the Battle of the Bands I did audio for, the last one. And I picked up your bass, I was playing it for a little bit, and. And I watched you get on stage and played bass with your feet. And I told you, you could have warned me that you play your bass with your feet before I picked it up and was playing with it.
1: Can I be honest, man?
0: I wish you would.
1: That was the first time.
0: That was the first time you played with your feet?
1: Yeah.
0: It's a good lie. It's a good lie. I'll allow it. I'll sit with that one. I don't think so. You look like a natural foot bass player.
1: Oh, yeah, like... What gives the vibe of that?
0: We'll talk off air. And you stand out from the rest of the band. Like you have a what I would call a get up.
1: Yeah.
0: Like you were at the LCR Fest as well. And you're always Tate.
1: Yeah.
0: Like it's pretty easy to tell which one you are. I've actually referred you as the guy that looks like that. And they're like, oh yeah, that's Tate. Susanna's thing, you had body paint all over you, somewhat reminiscent of like a Mudvayne or something like that.
1: Yeah, no, what I was trying to go for was like, just be like a crazy person. Like,
0: yeah, you nailed it.
1: Great, I'm glad I nailed it.
0: You didn't look approachable, but you're a nice guy.
1: Yeah, no, I try to be a nice guy and, you know, if just be a spectacle whenever it's necessary.
0: Hence the Twinkies and donuts.
1: Yeah, like throwing Twinkies into the crowd and donuts and literally... one of the things that I was wanting to do with my band is we'll save it for later. Maybe I can actually convince them to do it, but I'm basically willing to do anything to get the notoriety. So.
0: You like light yourself on fire?
1: If I could do it and not like, you know.
0: Like naked bass?
1: We talked about like doing like a show in our underwear before.
0: Hell yeah.
1: But it's still taking some convincing on everyone else's part.
0: There's probably a band member wears tighty whiteys and just makes it awkward.
1: Yeah, yeah, yeah.
0: Boxer briefs are the way to go with that.
1: Absolutely, absolutely. You want to get like a nice pair.
0: Yeah, something you can stuff pretty well. We're going to jump into a little music block. I'm actually going to turn on Sin House. They're great. Like, it was the first time I got to see them live. I've actually played them on a show a handful of times. I played you guys a handful of times on a show.
1: Oh, thanks.
0: And you all are like almost like a grunge, post-grunge type sound, right?
1: Absolutely. I like to think of ourselves as grunge, but it's like American punk, but yeah.
0: You were doing some STP covers.
1: Yes, sir.
0: What else did you do?
1: We also did like a song called Band with Basement, but mostly like Stone Temple Pilots, and we've done like Nirvana and things like that. So we've done, a lot of grunge.
0: Cool. Well, this is Sin House, kind of a new order sound to them. Like,
2: yeah, they're definitely firmly in the post-punk.
0: Yeah, something
2: vibe.
0: Like that. They're pretty good. I'm going to get into a little block of music, and then we'll come back with Tate and Johnny. You guys enjoy. Here on, where's my button?

0: So that was Picorus. That was Tate's band. Tate, get your headphones on. You gotta find a microphone to talk into. There you go. Hold on. I gotta get you. Where we at? 3, 4. Here we go. Try it again. Can you hear me?
1: Earth to Tate.
0: Earth to Tate.
2: I'm here. I'm here.
0: Come in, Tate.
2: Can you hear me?
0: Barely. Let me turn you up a little bit. Here, try that again.
2: Hello.
0: There we go. There we go.
2: Yeah, no, that's Picorus. That's my band.
0: They're pretty cool.
2: I appreciate it, yeah.
0: I don't know which one of you all wrote me right around the time, like maybe 4 or 5 weeks into the show, and asked to play it. And that was cool. You all record yourself?
2: Yeah, so that entire album is just recorded in a garage.
0: Yeah, it sounds like it, but that in a good way.
2: Yeah, no, and that's what, like, you know, I like to have that sort of like dirty sound to it, because I feel like a lot of music nowadays is just so overproduced where it's just like, I don't know. But yeah, no, it's we just wrote that album. We got together like a year ago and we've just been writing stuff. We're writing another single, and hopefully we can get another album out within a few months. But yeah.
0: Are you doing the engineering on it?
2: No, dude. I was just
0: the guy.
2: Yeah, I helped write a lot of the songs, but our guitarist Lewis, he goes by both. He was doing all the engineering and stuff like that. And I'm really grateful because I have like some stuff that I've recorded on my own on like SoundCloud, and it's terrible. Like, it's actually awful. And
0: we're gonna pull that up on our next break.
2: Yeah, dude.
0: It's Young Tate.
2: I'm under a pseudonym in that one, so good luck finding it. But
0: it's Tater.
2: No.
1: I mean, I think it's cool that the recording has like some sonic, like, character to it, as opposed to just being like the drum kit sounds just like every other rock drum kit, and the guitar sounds super slick. It's like, you know, when you think about like grunge in the beginning, it was all born out of like garage studios and DIY. And
0: well, there's on stage too, they have a big sound because Luis has 2 amps.
1: Yeah.
0: So he plays straight through 2 amps and he has them chained together. And it sounds big. Yeah. It sounds big as hell. It was actually kind of hard to level with everything else because he's just got these
1: just so loud
0: 2 massive speakers over on the left side of the stage. But yeah, it's a really good sound. And your drummer's real sick. He's got a great kit too.
2: He's like the best drummer that I've ever met. All he does is play drums.
0: Mm-hmm.
2: That's all he does. He plays at a church, and then as soon as he gets done with playing at the church, he comes and plays with us.
0: So, praise God.
2: Yeah.
0: Praise God.
2: Praise God. Amen.
0: Yeah, but it's a good sound. It definitely has an authentic grunge sound to it. Like, you can't do grunge and overproduce it.
2: Yeah.
0: Are you doing a lot of analog stuff with that too?
2: I have no clue.
0: Luis, you didn't show up.
2: Yeah, seriously.
0: If you're listening, shame on you.
2: Can you guys have like people call in?
0: 575-526-5825, Luis. Call in and tell us the tricks of the trade.
1: Yep, the phones are live right now, guys.
0: Phones are live. Anybody can call in.
2: Honestly, what he tells me is that apparently Mac DeMarco has like a online series that he just kind of like teaches people how to record. And that's what he knows how to do, is he just watched Mac DeMarco do it.
1: Sweet.
2: Yeah, but I don't know. It's really weird that we got into grunge music, because I've always been a metalhead. Like, that's always been like my main thing. And then there was just something that at like when I got into like a couple years back, it was just like, no, grunge is it.
1: I feel like that's actually when you like listen to like early grunge, like, you know, like Mudhoney or the Jesus Lizard, like those guys are all listening to like classic rock and metal. You know, like Kurt Cobain was into like Celtic Frost and Venom and stuff like that.
2: Absolutely, man.
1: So there's definitely, I feel like there's a lot of crossover there.
0: What are your big bands that people wouldn't think listening to Picorus?
2: Death Grips.
0: Okay.
2: I love Death
1: Grips. Cool. Sweet.
2: Wearing a Death Grips shirt right now.
0: Okay.
2: And let me see, another one. Wouldn't think about when listening to Picorus. God, dude, I've been listening to a lot of, like, I think it's called Modern Talking.
0: Okay.
2: Just like a lot of disco type shit. Oh, sorry. I can't swear. I'm sorry. It's the worst thing ever. But yeah, a lot of disco.
0: You can't say.
2: Oh, man. Okay.
0: Don't do it again.
2: Okay. Sorry, man. Sincere apologies to the listeners. But
0: it's more the FCC.
2: FCC. Sorry, FCC. My sincere apologies to the FCC. But I listen to everything, man. I listen to classical music. I listen to a lot of, what is it? Bajas and Joy Division, too.
0: Nice.
2: So.
0: Once you get on that there piano right there, we got it all mic'd up for you. Give us a little doodle.
1: Yo, piano.
2: Definitely. Thank you.
0: Johnny, how you doing? You want to give him a hand getting a mic set up in there?
1: Sure.
0: I think we got the piano all mic'd up. He's got everything, Tony. Shoot. Johnny's going to come in and give you a hand. I think the overheads are drooping a little bit.
2: All right.
0: I think the overheads are drooping a little bit. Yeah, just tighten that a little bit.

0: Tate, if you give me a second, we got a call coming in.
1: Oh, okay.
0: I'm going to patch Joe in here. Johnny, make sure I do this right. I don't want to hang up on Joe. Joe, if I hang up on you, call Mary back. So I'm going to hit... Joe, can you hear me?
2: Yeah, I can hear you.
0: What's going on, Joe?
2: Not a whole lot. Getting ready for a new show tonight at the Destination.
0: So you're down at the Destination right now doing a Sunset Sessions.
2: Sunset Session, 1103 East Loman. Tonight on the stage, we got Now A Heat, a band out of El Paso and Las Cruces. And then we got one of our favorites, Ron Bailey. He's going to be finishing up the night for us.
0: That's pretty cool. And that starts at 7 o'clock tonight, right? So we're 9 minutes away for that.
2: Yeah, 9 minutes. Come on down. Get ready. We've also got some baked goods. We got cake on a stick. I believe that's what we got here tonight.
0: You got what on a stick?
2: Cake on a stick.
0: Cake on a stick.
3: I'm intrigued.
2: Yeah, let me find out who we got.
0: I'm scared to Google that.
2: Stick. We've got Carrie's Sweet Treats. Yeah, she's doing us a favor over here at the Destination.
0: Awesome. Awesome, awesome, awesome. And you got some new build-outs there, right?
2: Say that again?
0: You got some new build-outs there, right?
2: We do. We got some great stuff. We got some good new stages. We got some new equipment out here. It's exciting, man. The sun's going down. The music's going to start here shortly. It's going to be a great time.
0: What time does it all wrap up?
2: It's all done by 9, so we're like the pre-party, you know. Come on out, listen to some good music, and then you're ready to go out for a night out on the town.
0: All right, well, we might call you back sometime between the 8 and 9 hour with Johnny here on the phone. His show's going to be kicking off around then, see how things are going. Is that all right?
2: Yeah, that sounds great.
3: Yeah, let's do a check-in.
0: All right, sounds good. Good luck, Joe. We're going to get back into Tate. Tate, you got one more song for us?
1: Sure, I'm writing everything on the spot so I can come up with something else.
0: Yeah. All right, let's hear one more. And then we got about 7 minutes left, so give me like a 3.5, 4 minute banger, and then we'll start turning things over to Tony Tone Deaf.
1: Absolutely, sounds good.

0: Hell yeah, Tate. How long have you been playing piano for?
1: Since like the third grade, so that would have been about nine, but I like dropped it off for like a good 10 years, and it's just always good to sit back at it and, you know, play
0: it. Is it hard doing it with one finger?
1: It is. It's a little limited.
0: Well, like, with one finger broken?
1: Yeah. It's a little bit limitating, because I can't...
0: New words.
1: Yeah. Just using my middle finger is not really possible at the moment, so...
0: Must make traffic suck.
1: Yeah, no, seriously. Well, it really just, like, they really can see it now, so...
0: Yeah.
1: Yeah.
0: Big blue...
2: Big Everyone blue. Knows what you're saying.
1: Everyone knows. It's like,
0: a big blue you.
1: Exactly. You know, I've always been a big believer that every car should have two kinds of horns. There needs to be like an excuse me horn.
0: And then a f*** you horn.
1: Exactly. Because sometimes you just need to get through, and other times you gotta like make yourself known. So, yeah, definitely.
0: Well, speaking of make yourself known, we are going to get Tony well known here in a second. He's setting up his turntables. Tony, tell me about your set tonight.
3: A little bit of this, a little bit of that. I don't know.
0: Here we go. A little bit of this, little
2: are
0: bit
2: you,
0: of...
2: Are you winging it tonight, Tony?
3: Nah, I got something.
2: He's got a set list. So.
1: Awesome.
0: No one knows what that is.
1: No one.
0: Well, Tate, we're going to do a little changeover right here. We'll see if All Tony right. wants to have you play some punk rock in between stuff. If not, you're welcome to hang out for a little bit.
1: Hell yeah.
0: I'm going to get your mic switched off so Tony can get queued up. I'll get something planned for like 2 minutes here, and then we'll transfer shows.
1: Can't hear you.
0: Okay, let's see. What do we play? What's 2 minutes? What's 1 minute and a half at this point? I got no music.
2: Are we just gonna keep your mic's on?
0: Yeah. Do a little bit of this right now.
2: We're just gonna keep the radio DJ off for now.
0: Sure.

0: sitting. Which mic are you on, too?
1: Yo, yo. Still here. This is where Tom sent me. I haven't left.
0: Tom's around somewhere. Date's around somewhere. That set he did was sick. Very brave of him to just improvise on a piano live on air like that.
1: Yeah.
0: I'd be a little nervous to do that myself.

0: side band of Fugitive Bubble, band I play all the time on this show. Get into them. It's this weirdo, like, synthy punk type stuff.
1: Yeah, what was that track called again?
0: Boa Constrictor.
1: Boa Constrictor. Yeah, that was great. I was super into that.
0: It's off their record that came out this year. So I don't have the name of it off the top of my head. Came in unprepared, guys. After that,
1: cred ruined.
0: After that Odor Eater track was Homefront with the song Light Sleeper.
1: Those guys are also just heavyweights.
0: One of the best modern bands around, in my opinion. They rule.
1: And they're Canadian, right? Aren't they from like Saskatchewan or like they're from like the prairie states, I think.
0: Yeah, I think like Alberta or no, Edmonton or something. I don't know.
1: Yeah, I think that's in Alberta.
0: Okay. Not a geographer, especially with Canada. We're going to keep things moving here. Got another set, and then I didn't expect it, but Picaris is going to be playing some acoustic songs live on air.
1: Yeah, there's more of them now than there was when we started this little soiree.
0: Yeah, we got a duo now, so it should be cool. I'm excited for it. Hopefully y'all enjoy it. This next one is by the band The Necessaries. It's called Like No Other. This is that band I was telling you about that Arthur Russell was in.
1: Oh, yeah.
0: Pretty early on. And apparently when he quit the band, they were on tour and he just jumped out of the van with his instrument and just walked away.
1: That sounds like an Arthur Russell thing to do.
0: They're a great band. Let's get into them. Again, this is The Necessaries Like No Other.

All right, you just heard the 48 chairs with the track Snapping Around. Kick that set off with The Necessaries Like No Other, followed by Devo Praying Hands. After that, we had the B-52s with the track 52 Girls. And yeah, I got a band playing on my show tonight. I didn't know until 10 minutes ago. Thought they were playing toms, but another person came in. They're playing now. This is going to be Picarus. Did I say that right? All right. I'll just let y'all do your thing. Let's get it.

0: Heck yeah. Is everyone mic'd up out there? I'm getting bad feedback.
1: Turn your monitors down.
2: Might be the monitor
0: there. I got you. There we go. There we go. I don't know what I'm doing in here. Never had a band play on my show. That was Picaris, if I didn't say it yet.
3: Community radio, guys. Community radio.
0: So that was all just a jam or what?
4: That was just all improv and jam, but also our take on, what's that song?
5: The Model by Big Black.
4: The Model by Big Black.
0: Makes sense. You'll have a drum machine then.
4: Yeah, the drum machine really came in clutch. Helped us.
0: Hell yeah. Y'all want to introduce yourselves?
4: Yeah, sure. I'm Luis. I'm the guitarist, singer of Picaris. I'm sure you guys heard Tate already on the piano earlier.
6: Hello.
4: It was like a kind of last minute thing for me, so I was like, you know what? I better come through and do it.
0: Yeah, appreciate it.
4: Yeah.
3: Sweet.
0: Last minute thing for me too. I thought all the jamming was going to be on Tom's show. I wasn't expecting anything to happen.
7: Well, I really appreciate you having us on.
4: Yeah.
7: Because honestly, I feel like the best things are the things that just kind of happen. So I'm not really much of a planner about really anything. It frustrates a lot of people, but I really like just the impulsive nature of things. So
4: Yeah. Anyway,
7: my name's Tate. I'm the bassist of Picaris, and thanks for having us on.
0: Yeah,
4: I'm really grateful to be here. We had a blast, and like I said, very last minute, but we kind of pumped whatever we could.
0: Yeah, and the people out there, you can't see, but Tate is finger picking with a broken finger.
7: Yes,
0: the shout's out.
3: It's pretty punk when you think about it.
4: Yeah, that's pretty punk for sure.
3: Yeah, art is pain.
7: Art is pain,
4: art
7: exactly.
4: Is pain, yeah. Just like beauty's pain, art is pain.
7: Yes, sir. You can't have greatness without some pain, so.
4: Yeah.
7: But it's, but it's broken, but it's healing up all right. I mean, I hope it is.
8: Tell them once more about your show tonight.
7: Oh, yeah. So Picaris is going to be playing at The Hive at 10 o'clock. Again, that's The Hive at 10 o'clock. And that one, we're actually going to have a drummer. Our drummer couldn't make it today. But yeah, come see us, and we'll jam out.
8: All right, get the hell out of here so Tony can finish.
7: Hey, appreciate it. Seriously, thank you for having us on.
0: Yeah, thanks for coming.
3: Thanks for coming.
0: I'm not as rude as Tom.
7: Well, we appreciate Tom.
3: Tom's just very forward.
0: Yeah.
9: Very straightforward. Shut up, Johnny.
0: Check out Picaris. Thanks for coming. Thanks for rocking. Gonna keep the rocking going. This last little set's gonna go out to my homie John Cajon.
3: Shouts Big John.
0: Out John.
3: Big John.
0: Big John. Check his show out, The Dirty Garage, on Mondays, 10:30 to... Can anyone see that?
9: 10:30 to 11:30.
3: He can play some words on the air that we can't.
9: Yeah.
3: He's in the right time slot for some garage rock.
0: He's a late night guy. So yeah, we're gonna play some garagey stuff, some old, some newer. Hope y'all enjoy it. Let's get it. This is gonna be Larry and the Blue Notes, The Night of the Sadist.
10: A two.

documentary entitled Lightworkers, which features intimate conversations with artists, educators, and community leaders reflecting on empathy and civic responsibility. The public screening will be held at the First Christian Church at 1809 El Paseo Road on August 29th at 2 p.m. Details are available at www.indivisiblelcnm.org.

0: Kit Dahl is now serving up Latin for Lunch on Tuesdays from noon to 1 p.m. There'll be a smorgasbord of local and international artists from various eras, offering up the many flavors of what the music industry now calls Latin music. Regional Mexican, mariachi, tejano, conjunto, norteño, salsa.
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0: 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I'm Johnny Catalog. This is my Humble Punk Show Catalog. Every Saturday night from 8 to 9, part of the Saturday Soiree Rock Block. DJ Tone Deaf before me and his show, Smear Campaign. Tom Larkin's Las Cruces Rocks before that. We've had Picarus in the studio for the last 2 hours. It's just been a sick block of rock and punk and grunge and weirdo and conversation, and it's super sick. So yeah, that was Australia's Stalwarts. I think those guys are from Queensland. That was the Chats. And that was their track, 6-liter GTR. I'm a car guy. I get it. Yeah, I think those Pickers guys are headed off to the Hive in El Paso for another set. So if you get sick of me, you can go down there and check them out. Show's at 10 o'clock, so you still got time. I got a whole block of hardcore lined up for y'all, so let's get after it. I'm going to do another Chats track. This is Pub Feed.

what the heck is happening, Las Cruces. A little 15-minute block of hardcore punk for y'all. One of my preferred genres of music in general, as you probably already know. So I kind of screwed that up. I cued that wrong, but I tried to play DC's Void, their track My Rules. Before that was Negative Approach and their track Dead Stop. That's off the Tied Down EP or LP. Frantics before them, that was their track Car. Head Cheese from British Columbia, that's off their latest EP that just came out, the Dump Run EP. That's the track Jack Nicholson. Crisis Man before them with Commander in Chief. Cruelster, I've been super into those guys. Michigan, I think. I should have wrote that down. They're a Midwest hardcore band. Their track Make Them Wonder, or their record Make Them Wonder Why, is just a hoot. That was their track Simple Eyes off of that record. Went back to the classics, Angry Samoans and Lights Out, and Chats topped out that set with their track Pub Feed. Little frighteners for y'all. Well, we're gonna keep it going in the more punk vein, but we're gonna get slowly dancier and dancier. So I've got queued up next the Spits, and this is the track All I Want. Stick around for that.

0: what has happened in Las Cruces. As promised, I got Joe from the destination calling back in. Got summer sunset sessions are happening there as we speak. How's it going over there, Joe?
1: It's going really good. We just had Noah He off the stage. They're an incredible band out of El Paso, Las Cruces. Really good music, really fun time. And right now we got Ron Bailey on the stage putting out his originals and some covers.
0: How's the turnout?
1: Turnout's good. Patio's filled, so it's nice. You know, we got the nice moon out there. We got some great lights on the patio. It's a comfortable night. You know, definitely better than the heat of the day.
0: Yeah, for sure.
2: Hey, Joe, it's Tom. Tell me about the band that's playing.
1: Tom, the band that's playing now or the band that played before?
2: You're like headliner band.
1: The headliner band. It's Ron Bailey. He's playing right now. He's an old Las Cruces favorite, man. Love this guy. He does a lot of mellow tunes, a lot of acoustic jams. He's been around Las Cruces for a long time. You got to come check this guy out. He's incredible. His vocals are amazing.
2: In the band that played before, they do pretty good. This was their first show.
1: This was their first show, and they did great. They did some cover tunes. They played some originals. They did some jam music. They were great because they were just kind of like, hey, we're just going to flow with this, and this is our first show, and they will definitely be back. They will be back playing the Destination Sunset Sessions. They might. I'm trying to talk them into playing the Destination College Night when that's going to happen.
2: Toga, toga, toga.
0: Rush week.
1: Yeah. September 17th, I think that's what we're talking about.
2: Hell yeah.
0: So is Sunset Sessions going to be a regular thing?
2: You took the words right out of my mouth, John.
1: Yeah, really, yeah, again, really team. Trying to promote local. It doesn't matter if you're a high school band. Doesn't matter if you're like a grandma that wants to take a stage. We're really just trying to promote local music to get everybody an opportunity to play when they want to play. Sunset Sessions right now we're doing every other week. We're doing it on the weekend right now. We're trying to figure out how we can make it a little, because weekends are busy here. We're trying to think about doing it during the weekday. So if anybody wants to tell us what's the best day to do Sunset Sessions, because they are from 7 to 9, we're an early show.
2: I think Saturday Sunset Sessions. That's alliteration.
0: Yeah, it does kind of roll off the tongue, you know.
2: How's my boy Rick?
1: Sunset Sessions.
2: How's Rick doing?
1: Rick's good. He's over there. He's probably on his fourth take on a stick.
2: Oh, man. Rick.
1: They're really good.
0: Hey, save some for the rest of us, man.
1: Come on down and get them before they sell out, man. Come on down.
2: Put some on ice for us.
1: Absolutely. Got some other things on ice.
0: Well, right on, Joe. This is it's exciting. I think this is a really good thing you guys have going on because we definitely need...
1: We're trying to make it happen. You know, Cruces is a great place. When I grew up here, the music scene was incredible, late 80s, early 90s, and we're trying to make it happen again so that, you know, the younger generations can appreciate the music the way we did.
2: Joe, we got to have a beer soon.
1: Absolutely. Say when.
2: All right, we'll make it happen. Johnny's going to get back into a set. Good talking to you, Joe.
1: Great. Talk to you soon.
0: Have fun out there.
1: Thanks. Come on over.
0: I will. See ya.
1: Thanks. Bye.
0: That was Joe from the Destination. Sunset Sessions happening now. You got about 31 minutes left in that lovely evening. So, I'm just going to get right after it here, you guys.
2: Hell yeah.
0: Yeah.
2: Hell yeah, brother.
0: Yeah. Got Tom Larkin in the house.
2: It's me.
0: We're doing it. Got Tom, what station are we listening to right now?
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2: And that green button is going to let us have your voice.
0: Yeah. Yeah. 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
2: Volunteer.
0: You want to be a host? 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
0: I don't think you can say that.
2: First
0: Tom.
2: Come, first serve. I can't.
0: I think that's that would be a, okay. That'd be
2: oh,
0: like
2: free.
0: A, that'd be like a
2: free.
0: Payola, yeah.
2: I can't say free. Shoot. Yeah.
0: I will.
2: Oh.
0: I'll give
2: no
0: you
2: no cost associated. How do we get around this?
0: I will.
2: Are we screwed?
0: I'm gonna thank you. Really? Yeah.
2: I think we're screwed.
0: Station's done. This is it, guys.
2: This is it. Lights go down.
0: I can see the cop lights spinning in the window right now. We're done.
2: FCC, open up.
0: Quick. Quick, hide the gear. Hide the good records. But yeah, for real, though, if you're interested in becoming a volunteer at this radio station, there's tons of open slots, whether you want to be, like, on the air or behind the scenes. You want to help out with live music here at the station, like we just had this evening with Picorus.
2: Picorus.
0: And, yeah, we always have our live live at the market remotes.
2: We got some bands coming up here.
0: Yeah, we do.
2: On our rock block.
0: Yeah. Who's that, Tom?
2: We have For Me, For You coming up next weekend. We're going to see if we can make them sound a little bit better than what we had Picorus sounding tonight. That was all on us. They sound great.
0: Yeah.
2: But it was just me because Johnny showed up late and didn't help me at all.
0: No.
2: Can't stand that guy.
0: Hey, I'm glad those guys are willing to be the guinea pigs, though.
2: And the week after For Me, For You, we have Germ the Worm from Worm Ceiling. Yeah. It's going to come in and... Do some acoustic stuff. He's got like a kind of NoFX vibe. Like,
0: okay,
2: cool dude.
0: Sweet.
2: Like, Germ's a cool dude.
0: Yeah, I'm stoked. Yeah, a couple good live acts here on Saturday night. Trying to lean into that a little bit.
2: You got pretty blue eyes. Plosives.
0: Hey, it's my sultry lips, Tom.
2: Sultry.
0: Well, shoot. Let me get after the music. Let's see. My set got a little.

0: How dare you?
1: It's past bedtime.
0: You just heard Husker Du's track Somewhere off of their Seminal Zen Arcade double LP.
1: Seminal.
0: Family show, Tom. And then Medium with their track Hungry So Angry.
1: That's what size shirt you wear.
0: What's that?
1: Medium.
0: Oh, I'm a medium small.
1: Extra medium.
0: I'm petite. I'm a featherweight.
1: Johnny's 6'4".
0: Yeah, can't you hear it over the radio?
1: Laying down.
0: Tom Larkin, everybody. Las Cruces Rocks, every Saturday night from 6 to 7 p.m. now.
1: Maybe.
0: We'll see.
1: Maybe what, after tonight.
0: If there's even a radio station after all this malarkey. No, get away. Well, shoot, I guess I'm just going to kind of pick up where I left off. Can I even do that? I can do that. I've just got some more fun punk. We'll see where the night takes us. I'm Johnny Catalog. I'm here every single Saturday night from 8 to 9 as part of our Saturday Soiree Rock Block. Like I said, Tone Deaf before me and his show Smear Campaign from 7 to 8. And Tom Larkin's Las Cruces Rocks.
2: Las Cruces Rocks.
0: Rocks. From 6 to 7. It's awesome. Big shout out to Wolfman Max for donating his 2-hour slot to Tom to kind of put us all together.
1: We love Wolfman Max.
0: I kind of miss his funk vibes to get ready for the Saturday night.
1: He's a funky motherfucker. He's got a live show he's doing next week on the 29th.
0: That's right, at JC Torta's.
1: Yep. We've been setting that up. We're going to do some troubleshooting on that so we can do it live. So
0: yeah.
1: Check it out next weekend.
0: Yeah, so remember that, because we do remote broadcasts here at KTAL. So if you can't make it to that event, which I think is from 5 to 9?
1: I think so,
0: on Saturday? Yeah. Wolfman is going to be streaming live from the event from 7 to... I don't want to say the wrong time and screw it up.
1: Is that on our spot?
0: Yeah, it's going to happen like kind of in the middle of it.
1: Okay.
0: So I forget exactly when, but it'll be on this block, and
1: in the rock block.
0: Yeah, we'll all be here doing it. So yeah, if you can't go there, you can tune in to KTAL LP 101.5 FM and check it out. It's pretty great. Up next, I've got Mission of Burma's Outlaw off of their Signals, Calls, and Marches record. So let's check it. And we'll see where we get. Thanks, Tom.
1: You're welcome, Johnny. Yes.

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1: Happy with this.
2: Cruces, cruces, cruces, you guys. I'm having so much fun out here.

It's all going to work out great, you know? That's how it is. You just heard Lifeguard. Those are track TLA. Landowner before them, Thousands of Years and Fast Forward. That's off their Stellar EP, LP. Gosh, my brain is all schmarbled today. That's off their Escape the Compound LP. MX80 Sound before them, City of Fools, Ralph Records, Stalwarts right there. And Mission of Burma on their track Outlaw.

This is a Dennis Bovell produced track. This is the 4th Street Orchestra, Backway Babylon. I know, I'm afraid of you. Such a sucker for the Steppers beat, I'll tell you.

Well, as promised, it's going to continue to get dancier, and we're going to get into the full-on dance portion of the rest of this set. I got about 10 minutes left. Up next is Jeff's Lost Highway, so definitely stick around for that. Always beautiful eclectic programming on the Lost Highway. Some of the just coolest music you're going to hear. Our lovely guy. This is a call out to you, Jeff Frawley. You got to come in on Saturday night and be live with us, you know? The masses, they ask for it. Well, this is ESG, Emerald, Sapphire, and Gold, and this is their track, Dance. Enjoy it.

Well, gang, that's just about going to do it for me. Those Bush Tetras, Can't Be Funky, and ESG with their track Dance before that. I'm Johnny Catalog. This is my Humble Punk Show catalog. I'm going to play a little James Chance for you here. Actually, James White and the Blacks to carry it out. And stick around for Lost Highway up next, and I'll see y'all next Saturday. Thanks, guys.

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0: 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Alrighty, we're going to do something a little different this week here on The Lost Highway. Got a special treat lined up and a special guest here in the studio. We have Dr. Toe Tap, got her PhD in footwork, the best dancer I know, and a true funk aficionado. So this week on Lost Highway, it's all funk all the time. Say hello to the people, Dr. Toe Tap.
1: Hello, people.
0: So Dr. Toe Tap has picked out a lot of great funk music for us to listen to for the next hour. And before we get into it, maybe just real quick, do you want to tell us, how did you go about choosing the music you chose this week? Are we going to hear the funk hits? Are we going to hear stuff that's your personal favorite? What do we got?
1: We're going to hear a range of funk, everything from what I call roller rink funk up through the latest releases by some classic artists. And we've got some international stuff in there, too.
0: Very cool. All right. Without further ado, let's get into it. Do you want to cue us up? What is the first track we're going to hear?
1: We're going to hear from BT Express, Do It Till You're Satisfied.
0: All righty. 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

0: Alrighty, we are here live in the studio, The Lost Highway on KTEL Community Radio, with a special episode this week. Special guest in the studio here with me, Dr. Toetap, handpicking out a selection of her favorite funk songs. You want to give us a rundown on what we just heard?
1: Yes, that last track was Rock Steady by our Queen Mother, Miss Aretha Franklin. Before that, we had The Bar Kays with Funky Thang. And before that, we had One Way's song, Cutie Pie.
0: And then, just in case you missed it at the top of the hour, we heard BT Express with their 1974 single, Do It Till You're Satisfied. Before we move on, real quick, kind of a interesting, tragic, crazy story about the Bar Kays. I love that track, Funky Thang. And they were a band that formed in Memphis back in 1964. They worked their way up and became the backing band for a while of Stax Records in Memphis, and were recruited by Otis Redding to be his backing band in 1967. And then, if you know the story of Otis Redding, he and four of the members of the Bar Kays were on a plane that went down and crashed in Madison, Wisconsin, and they all died. But the bassist for the Bar Kays, James Alexander, was on a different plane and survived, and then went on to keep the name The Bar Kays alive and kept performing and recording under that name. So, tragic piece of music history there, and a really fabulous band. And let's see, up next, what do we have?
1: Coming up, we have Bootsy Collins, the best bass guitarist of all time. He started out playing with the backing band for James Brown. He joined Parliament Funkadelic and then splintered off into one of the P-Funk touring bands with the group Bootsy's Rubber Band. This next song is from their first album as Bootsy's Rubber Band. It's got my favorite bass solo. It's called What's a Telephone Bill?
0: Alrighty, let's check that out. Thanks for tuning in to KTEL Community Radio.
2: Hello, Bubba. Yes, it's your friendly phone fanatic again. Oh yeah, I'm loaded with verbal rap ability, Bubba. You know you inspire me to poetry. So listen while I recite naughty nothings that'll whet your

obscene phone call. I'm not a storyteller though, baby. I'd rather be with you meet to meet. Sort of physical love, like Bubba. Oh, you're the sweetest fantasy I know.

0: You're tuned in to KTALLP 101.5 Las Cruces. We just heard a group that I play pretty frequently here on the Lost Highway. That was the Lijiadu Sisters, their track, Not Any Longer. They were a pair of twin sisters out of Nigeria back in the 60s through the 80s were their performance years, and I really recommend their albums out of the 70s. That track came off of 1979's Horizon Unlimited. Lots of good, funky Nigerian Afrobeat stuff on those records with some cool synthesizer work as well, like we just heard in that track. Hope you enjoyed that. Before that, we heard Tan Tuyen, who was, or still alive, but a very famous Vietnamese singer. Probably her best known songs out of the 70s. We just heard Con Gai Kumai, and that was off of a really cool compilation or compilation put out by a cool label, I should say, Saigon Supersound. They focus on what they call the golden era of Vietnamese R&B and soul and funk music, 1965 through the mid-70s. Have a super cool Bandcamp page you can get lost in for hours, so recommend that label, Saigon Supersound. And then before that, our special guest here in the studio, Dr. Totap, picked out Bootsy Collins's What's a Telephone Bill? And Dr. Totap, you said Bootsy Collins is the best bassist of all time. You feel like that track was showing off his skills?
1: Absolutely.
0: Pretty good solo there in the middle of that one. And speaking of Bootsy Collins, we're going to, in this next block here, from a couple of his bands from the P-Funk universe. You want to tell us what's up first?
1: So first we're going to have Be My Beach by Funkadelic. This was one of the bands that spun out of Parliament back in the 70s. It's more, Funkadelic's coming more from acid funk, psychedelic rock. It's going to be heavier on the guitar. We'll still hear Bootsy in the background on this track. And then a little bit later on, we'll hear from Parliament, which is leaning more towards the African

0: afro-futurist side and a little bit heavier on the horns. So up next, again, this is Be My Beach by Funkadelic.
1: Very cool. Thank you, Dr. Toe Tap. Let's get back to the music.

in the sand on a beach. Maybe seashells of a clover or something. And maybe a few octopuses. I'm walking over your board.

0: You're listening to The Lost Highway on KTAL Community Radio. To open up that stretch, we heard Funkadelic with Be My Beach off of their 1975 album Let's Take It to the Stage. After that, out of Philadelphia, Catalyst with their 1975 instrumental 52nd Street Boogie Down. And then we just heard from the other side of the P-Funk universe, Parliament, and Dr. Totap here is going to tell us a little bit more about that song, Pain Management.
1: So Pain Management is off of the 2018 album called Medicaid Fraud Dog. And so it's coming out right before the pandemic. George Clinton, who did the vocals on that track, he was 77 years old when he released that album. And it was the first Parliament album in 38 years. I really love that album because he's going from the Mothership Connection and Afrofuturism, bring it back down to the present moment, back down to earth in what's really a protest album about the medical system.
0: What do you think about that title of the album, Medicaid Fraud Dog?
1: So it throws back to earlier albums. That dog character comes up over and over again. And so this is a new iteration for our current moment.
0: Gotcha. Yeah, and I think those auto-tuned vocals that he's using there kind of capture that pain sound a lot. It's really...
1: It definitely does something different with auto-tune than you usually
0: hear. Yeah, for sure.
1: It pulls in that assistance that's needed for the voice.
0: Yeah, brilliant song. Of course, a brilliant band with a long history of brilliant music. And speaking of brilliant bands, we are probably going to wrap up the hour here with a classic track by The Gap Band. Do you want to just tell us a little bit about that one? You got any notes on that?
1: The Gap Band, I think, is an underrated funk band. They have one of the most number ones in the funk genre on the Billboard. So they're pretty mainstream, but I love this one, and we've got another great solo in this one.
0: Cool. And this one was actually their biggest hit. We're going to hear 1982's Early in the Morning. We're going to hear most of the extended version, at least. And I love the song so much, I was reading some background on it earlier today, and I just got to slip in this piece of music trivia before we play the song. Dave Grohl credits the drum beat in this song to helping him or inspiring him come up with the opening drum beat in Smells Like Teen Spirit. That do-do-do-do-do-do-do-do-do. So listen for that as we listen to the Gap Band here to round out the hour on The Lost Highway. Thanks so much for tuning in this week. Thanks for tuning in to KTAL Community Radio, and thank you to Dr. Twinkle Toe? No, Totap. Dr. Totap for coming into the studio tonight and playing all these excellent funk songs for us.

0: 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Programming after 10 o'clock at night may include adult language and subject matter. Listener discretion is advised.
1: Hello, everybody. This is KTAL-LP, Las Cruces. I'm your host, the Buzzman. Happy Rock and Roll Weekend.

It's the guitar mastery of Larry Carlton. His interpretation of Derek and the Dominoes. Reeling in the Years is coming on in just a couple of minutes, but first some new music from Rocco DeLuca, Siddhartha's, and that's Siddhartha, the legendary figure.

Mark Knopfler and the Notting Hill Billies. Go your own way, man. Up next is Nick Drake.

The sweet strains of pedal steel in those first few tracks. For your weekend listening pleasure, Rocco DeLuca, Sid Hart This Hand, Mark Knopfler. Go your own sweet way, man. Breaking out of the dire straits, Mark Knopfler and Nick Drake, a talent who left the planet much too soon. Time has told me. We broke format a little, but let's catch up. Hey, I'm the Buzz Man, voice of the Rio Grande, and this is Reelin' in the Years. KTAL Community Radio, 101.5 FM and lccommunityradio.org. Reelin' in the Years is your weekly journey across the rock and roll timeline and landscape. We're going to take a distinctive geographic swing to the state of Texas in this particular edition of Reelin' in the Years, and dwell for a little bit on the passing of Frank Beard, ZZ Top. Let's get ourselves on down the line first and thank somebody of very big importance to us. 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Everything's big in the state of Texas. Yeah, hello, Texas. It's sure good to see you again.

0: Rusty Hill, my bearded partner, we still can't figure out how Frank Beard, the man with no beard, managed to weave his way. He can go to the shopping mall undisturbed, unmolested.
1: But I want to talk to you about that. I don't know of any parallel to that, not just in music, but...
0: But it probably rivals some marriages. We're constantly asked what might be the secret behind the scenes. The answer is quite simple. We really enjoy getting...

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1: Let me start by asking a question I'm sure you've never been asked before. Tell me the story of the beard.
0: One word, lazy.
2: That's Billy Gibbons.
0: We started
2: with Dan Rather
0: in 69. We carried on without stop up until the bicentennial year of 76. And at that time, we were looking at an invitation to join the ranks of the Warner Brothers group. And it was the decision by management to take a brief break after literally 7 years of nonstop touring.
1: Right.
0: Maybe a 90-day hiatus would give us a little breathing room, which turned into 120 days. Later, it was 1 year. And we all kind of scattered, keeping in touch only by telephone. Right. Now it's 2 years running, and all the machinations to join the ranks of Warner Brothers were still underway. In the meantime, as I mentioned, the word lazy came in. Now, there's one telltale photograph. Our first official release for Warner Brothers contained a photograph on the little sleeve inside the 12-inch long-playing album. Actually, the only evidence of Frank Beard with a beard is hiding inside of that DeGuayo record. He quickly grabbed the razor and went to town, but Dusty and I, what started out as a disguise turned into a trademark.

remembering the greatness of ZZ Top and the special talents of drummer Frank Beard. I'm the Buzzman, and you're reeling in the years. Community Radio, KTAL. This is KTAL LP, Las Cruces.

Yeah, a heavy dose of Texas blues, focused largely on ZZ Top and Frank Beard's passing. There's Johnny Lang kicking in his side of the story, Lie to Me. Government Mule, cut from the same cloth as ZZ Top, covering

0: artist spotlight on ZZ Top. And Frank Beard's leaving the planet means only Billy's left. Oh, wow, man. Hats off, or should we say on, for our new line of K-Tal swag. You'll look cooler than a drive-by trucker, Cosmic Paradise.
1: That's right, Buzzman. We're introducing a K-Tal branded adjustable baseball cap in three styling colors: sky blue, hot pink, and earthly tan, with more colors on the way.
0: Hey, the new K-Tal hat makes for an excellent complement to our popular Roadrunner t-shirts. 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
0: 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Hey, these are the Lost Ways from Las Cruces. She got love without talking. Yeah, the Lost Ways from Cruces. You know, I want to do these guys justice. Let's crank it up again. We'll get back to the Lost Ways momentarily. Let's get back to Texas in the meantime.

with Sleep at the Wheel, Lyle Lovett, Waylon Jennings. You can't have Waylon without Willie. And hey, it's time to light the smoking lamp. Happy weekend, everybody. Buzzman's weekly practice. The smoking lamp is lit. Roll me up and smoke me.

Wow, let's take a deep breath. I was trying to cram too much into the pipeline a little while ago, and I'm gonna make good now. No sense rushing into it. This is KTAL-LP. 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

certainly love our local talent here at Community Radio KTOP. Our Live from the Market series certainly proves the point, as does Local Vibes Live and any other number of locally, like Las Cruces Rocks type of focused shows on Las Cruces and the area. I want to say thank you. Thank you, John Chacon, and your band, The Lost Ways. We're going to do a track now that Dane Randall has penned. It's called Style by The Lost Ways of Las Cruces, and we will feature The Lost Ways on stage Halloween morning, live from the market. This is Style.

Lenny Lovitch from the depths of the mid-70s, and of course, Honey Barbara, along with The Lost Ways. I love our new music selections. David Henson now, brand new stuff, Better Days.

down. The night takes its time. About to check outside the games. And you know what I'm talking about. 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They got a lot of nice girls.

Billy Gibbons, it's all you now, man. Dusty has split, and Frank has left the planet at the age of 77, just these past recent days. And that completes my salute to ZZ Top, that little band from Texas. Hey, I'm the Buzzman, voice of the Rio Grande. You are reeling in the ears.

Stevie Ray takes us right to the heart of Texas blues. Even as far as Toronto, Canada, hey Canadians, I am seeing your texts. I know the tragically hip will have to come around here in the next few minutes. Pay some homage to the tragically hip, I suppose, huh?

0: The late, great Leon Russell, Delta Lady. Honoring ZZ Top, we had LaGrange. R.I.P. Frank Beer. Janis Joplin. Bye Bye Baby. David Hinson, Independent New Rock. Better Days, Lenny Lovitch, Lucky Number. Honey Barbara, Sunday. And The Lost Ways, Local Talent, Style. Lost Ways will be featured Halloween on stage, live from the market. Okay, man. Tragically Hip, 10th anniversary of the Kingston, Ontario final concert.
1: They shot a movie one.
0: Tragically Hip. R.I.P. Gord. It's the Dead Rockers moment again. Oh, gosh almighty. Hello, Kelly. Hello, Jamie, up there in Ontario.

0: Speedway.
1: It's KTALLP, Las Cruces. You're reeling in the ears with the Buzz Band.

Oh, my buckos. More quality program ing lies ahead. Don't give up the ship. Hey, let the moment seize you. It's the Buzz Man. Reeling in the years. KTAL, KTALL, Feed Las Cruces.

0: I'm Stuart Kelter, host of Delving In. What is the neuroscience behind how we perceive time? What's it like to photograph and write poems about live volcanoes? What does a person face growing up as a child of Holocaust survivors? What obstacles, not usually covered in the news, impede progress in artificial intelligence? 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
2: Funk. Well, it's funky. But beyond that, I don't know if I can describe it, but when you hear it, you know what it is. And perhaps more importantly, you know it when you

collage, kaleidoscopic in your eardrum. So let's hear some. A little bit of David Axelrod with the Signs Part 4.

It is lovely indeed. 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The legs of the earth are my legs. The strength of the earth is my strength. The thoughts of the earth are my thoughts. 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All that belongs to the earth belongs to me. All that surrounds the earth surrounds me. I am the sacred words of the earth. It is lovely. It is lovely indeed.

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Good night.

now that it's too late, and you look at me from cell number 8. Remember last year about this time, Leroy, when I tried to tell you, mate, I said 17 and a half is still jail bait.

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1: Yes, thank you for that ID. Riley is a student at Oregon Mountain High School, a proud member of the Royal Knight Regiment, a constant winner of the Hurdle Music Identification Game, and a fabulous poet.

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I'm Stuart Kelter, host of Delving In. What is the neuroscience behind how we perceive time? What's it like to photograph and write poems about live volcanoes? What does a person face growing up as a child of Holocaust survivors? What obstacles, not usually covered in the news, impede progress in artificial intelligence? 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

God Revival Ministry joyfully extends a heartfelt invitation to you and your church family to join them for the Deming Celebration of Jesus event 2026 on September 5th from 3 to 9 p.m. at the Luna County Courthouse Park in Deming. This special gathering will be a community-wide Christian revival celebration centered on worship, prayer, testimony, biblical preaching, gospel music, comedy, stage drama, and the public exaltation of the name of Jesus Christ. The theme for the event is One Gospel, One Church, One Celebration. It is open to the public.

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It's DJ Tone Deaf, host of the Smear Campaign. I'll be playing some punk, hardcore, indie, whatever other obscurities I feel like playing. 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

0: Doña Ana County is seeking two residents to serve on the Animal Services Center of the Mesilla Valley Board of Directors and will accept applications until 5 p.m. on Thursday, August 27th. A letter of interest and a resume can be sent via email to amandag@doñaana.gov or mailed to 845 North Motel Boulevard, Las Cruces, New Mexico, 88007.
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God Revival Ministry joyfully extends a heartfelt invitation to you and your church family to join them for the Deming Celebration of Jesus event 2026 on September 5th from 3 to 9 p.m. at the Luna County Courthouse Park in Deming. This special gathering will be a community-wide Christian revival celebration centered on worship, prayer, testimony, biblical preaching, gospel music, comedy, stage drama, and the public exaltation of the name of Jesus Christ. The theme for the event is One Gospel, One Church, One Celebration. It is open to the public.

0: 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I'm Mike O'Leary.
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0: guess what?
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1: 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A gold Roadrunner on style in black.
0: Yeah, with some accents of teal and copper. 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

0: Hearts of Hope, a provider serving individuals with developmental disabilities, will host a community event called Heroes, Wheels, and Smiles from 9 a.m. to 1 p.m. on Saturday, August 29th at Young Park. It will include a classic car show, display of police cars and fire trucks, food vendors, games, activities, music, and entertainment. The event seeks to strengthen ties between first responders and those with developmental disabilities.
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0: I'm Clinton Wilcox, host of Christian Classics 101. I would love for you to join me every Tuesday morning when I play the best in classic Christian rock and metal, talking about the history of Christian rock and the overlap it has with mainstream rock. I play the music too hard-hitting for Christian radio, as well as rare and obscure music you won't hear anywhere else. 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And I do take requests on my live show. 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
1: A grief and safety resource fair will be held at the Railroad Museum on Saturday, August 29th, from 10 a.m. until 1 p.m. The Railroad Museum is located at 315 North Messiah Street, number 2567, and the phone number is 575-541-2154.
2: 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I will still be offering the same delightful conversations with people living true to who they are, thought leaders, artists, writers, exciting and interesting folks. 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
3: From the Saturday Evening Post, this is the Post Perspective for August 24th. Today in 1968, the Post editors reported they'd received a lot of mail criticizing an article they'd published about presidential hopeful Alabama Governor George Wallace. He had risen to national prominence 5 years earlier by pledging to preserve racial segregation and for standing in a doorway to prevent black students from registering at the University of Alabama. The Post article quoted Wallace saying, "Whites hate blacks and blacks hate whites, and everybody knew that deep down." He said there was no difference between the major parties, and he was the only candidate to offer a real choice. He believed he and his followers could end protests of the Vietnam War and start a national revolution. Readers wrote in to say the Post article had vilified him, that Wallace was forthright, sensible, and committed to saving the country. In response, the editors expressed concern that the country had come to such a state, quote, that one American in six supports a candidate who promises to suppress dissent by force. There's more from the Post at SaturdayEveningPost.com.
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0: God Revival Ministry joyfully extends a heartfelt invitation to you and your church family to join them for the Deming Celebration of Jesus event 2026 on September 5th from 3 to 9 p.m. at the Luna County Courthouse Park in Deming. This special gathering will be a community-wide Christian revival celebration centered on worship, prayer, testimony, biblical preaching, gospel music, comedy, stage drama, and the public exaltation of the name of Jesus Christ. The theme for the event is One Gospel, One Church, One Celebration. It is open to the public.
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The Carrizozo Community Festival is on Saturday, September the 5th, from 10 a.m. until 8 p.m. in McDonald Park and on 12th Street. There will be arts and crafts, food trucks, a parade including vintage cars, and live music. The event is open to the public. For more information, the phone number is 575-973-3239.

African-American gospel music is a form of euphoric, rhythmic, spiritual music rooted in the solo and responsive church singing of the African-American South. Its development coincided with and is germane to the development of rhythm and blues. A prolific blues and jazz composer and pianist, Thomas A. Dorsey, not to be confused with the trombonist Tommy Dorsey, is considered the father of African-American gospel music. A blues-based form of gospel music combines a blues guitar and evangelistic lyrics. Dorsey's best-known composition, Take My Hand, Precious Lord, was performed by Mahalia Jackson and was a favorite of the Reverend Martin Luther King Jr. Another composition, Peace in the Valley, was a hit for Red Foley in 1951. The Library of Congress added his album, Precious Lord, New Recordings of the Great Songs of Thomas A. Dorsey, to the United States National Recording Registry in 2002.

my grave, I go home. I go home to my Lord, be free.

0: Thank you.
1: From the Saturday Evening Post, this is the Post Perspective for August 24th. Today in 1968, the Post editors reported they'd received a lot of mail criticizing an article they'd published about presidential hopeful Alabama Governor George Wallace. He had risen to national prominence 5 years earlier by pledging to preserve racial segregation and for standing in a doorway to prevent black students from registering at the University of Alabama. The Post article quoted Wallace saying, "Whites hate blacks and blacks hate whites, and everybody knew that deep down." He said there was no difference between the major parties, and he was the only candidate to offer a real choice. He believed he and his followers could end protests of the Vietnam War and start a national revolution. Readers wrote in to say the Post article had vilified him, that Wallace was forthright, sensible, and committed to saving the country. In response, the editors expressed concern that the country had come to such a state, quote, that one American in six supports a candidate who promises to suppress dissent by force. There's more from the Post at SaturdayEveningPost.com.
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0: God Revival Ministry joyfully extends a heartfelt invitation to you and your church family to join them for the Deming Celebration of Jesus event 2026 on September 5th from 3 to 9 p.m. at the Luna County Courthouse Park in Deming. 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The theme for the event is One Gospel, One Church, One Celebration. 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
1: the sun. You are tuned to KTAL LP 101.5 Las Cruces. I'm Stuart Kelter, host of Delving In. Join me in the joy of learning about science, history, ethics, and social policy, among many other topics. But beware, increasing one's knowledge leads to more and more questions. If that appeals to you, stay tuned. Today's guest is Joseph Margulies, a professor in the government department at Cornell University and the author of several books, including Guantanamo and the Abuse of Presidential Power, published in 2006, What Changed When Everything Changed, 9/11 and the Making of National Identity, published in 2013. Thanks for Everything, Now Get Out, Can We Restore Neighborhoods Without Destroying Them, published in 2021, and Cast Out, A Call for a Forgiving Society in an Age of Incarceration, to be published next month. As a civil rights lawyer, he was counsel of record in Rasul versus Bush 2004, which gave Guantanamo detainees the right to challenge their detention in federal court, and in Munaf versus Guerin 2008, which gave American citizens the right to challenge their detention by the U.S. government, regardless of where they were held in the world. He currently represents Abu Zubaydah, who was imprisoned and tortured by the CIA, and whose interrogation in 2002 and 2003 prompted the Bush administration to draft the infamous torture memos. He's also the director of the Compassionate Release Project, which represents federal prisoners in motions for compassionate release. Margulies sums up his personal philosophy, which clearly guides his professional life, to 8 words. There is no them, there is only us. So Joseph, welcome to Delving In.
2: Thank you. Thank you for having me.
1: So before we go on, I'd like to warn our listeners that what we're about to talk about will likely include some graphic descriptions of brutal violence, including child abuse. None of this will be gratuitous and will be included in order to grapple with and increase our understanding of this excruciatingly difficult subject matter. Listener discretion is advised. So we'll be focusing on your recent book, Cast Out, which presents several beautifully written and psychologically sensitive case studies of people who committed heinous acts of violence, especially their backstories of what in their upbringing or childhood circumstances largely molded them into the people they became. Tell us about what draws you, if you'll forgive the coinage, to demonstrifying people who have committed horrendous crimes. Also, tell us how you came to the conclusion, as a quote from your online bio, "In every way that matters, I know that I am no different from them, and they are no different from me."
2: Wow. Boy, you just get right into the hardest questions. I guess that's why they pay you to do what you do. Someone once asked me what motivated me to write this book, and I said, I thought about it a long time, and I said, if I'm really honest, what drove me to this book, what brought me to this book, is failure. I have represented all my professional career. I started as a lawyer doing death penalty work down in Texas. I represented folks on death row in Texas and was doing that work when 9/11 happened. And then I began the post-9/11 work on behalf of folks at Guantanamo and later on behalf of prisoners detained in Iraq. And all my work in the course of a very long career has been on behalf of people who have been demonized, who are cast out as the worst of the worst, and about whom society thinks of them and engages with them in the most horrific and dehumanized ways. And these are my clients, and I've spent time with them, and my great frustration was my inability to communicate what I know to be true, which is, as I say, that they are no different from me, and I am no different from them. And in a world of different circumstances, and but for the accident of luck and frailty of humanity, they would be interviewing me, and I would be behind the bars being interviewed. I just believe that. I believe very strongly, whether you think of it in religious terms or in some other terms, there but for the grace of God go I. And the restraints imposed by the architecture of the law make it difficult sometimes to communicate that. And I also felt that society as a whole is getting better and better at casting people out. We're becoming more judgmental and less willing to understand a person's trajectory that leads them to the worst day of their life. So this book was really an effort to take cases that people think are this is inexcusable, unforgivable, conduct that cannot be understood, and to ask a different question. Instead of asking what did they do, ask what happened, what brought this human being to this place? And to, as you say, give these sort of rich, deep stories that communicate who this person is. And in the telling, I hope, encourage the reader to see us in them and them in us, and therefore to realize that in the end, there is no them. There is only us. That's the motivation of the book. That's the motivation for the book. And I hope I was successful.
1: So I would say the desire of society with these people is not just to cast them out, but to cast them into hell, both in this life and the next life.
2: Yes, that's right.
1: That's a real desire, I think, for revenge or for wiping out their memory or not wanting them to have any contact with society, that somehow they're evil.
2: Yeah, they're the personification of evil. And I don't know where to go except to say that the idea of the book is to introduce the concept of a forgiving society. A forgiving society doesn't relinquish the obligation to hold people accountable, but it holds people accountable from the perspective that all of us are capable of engaging in monstrous behavior. And if all of us can be monstrous, then none of us are monsters.
1: If you accept that premise, yeah.
2: Yeah, that's right. I suppose some people might not accept that premise, but the lessons of history and of psychology are pretty firmly against you. There are a lot of people who want to believe that they are not capable of behaving monstrously. And that is just arrogance on stilts. People are just deluding themselves if they think that. And that is a mechanism by which that comforting false belief is a mechanism by which people separate themselves from others. That is a principal way in which people erect fences and identify the other. I would never behave as that person or that group of people behaved. And therefore, I may comfortably and urgently separate myself from them and cast them out as a person or as a group because they are the other. They do not behave as I could ever behave. They cannot see themselves in the conduct. And that's just a myth. That's just a myth.
1: And maybe it would help to say that any one of us may not be capable of doing a specific horrendous crime as described in the case studies in your book, but that doesn't mean that we wouldn't be capable of some other horrendous act.
2: That's true, but it is also true that all of us, if we had lived the life that the folks that I write about lived, would come to see their choices as natural expressions of who they were, and therefore not foreign, therefore not bizarre, not inexplicable. They are natural expressions of the life they have lived. One thing that I press very strongly, there is a difference between an excuse and an explanation. And ordinarily, we don't have much trouble accounting for that or understanding that difference, right? An excuse absolves. It relieves someone of responsibility. But an explanation accounts. It accounts for that which happened. And when I describe this, what you call this backstory, it is an attempt to explain, not an attempt to excuse. All of these folks committed very, very grave offenses and need to be held accountable. But that accountability takes into account the history that led them, the history that brought them, etc.
1: So the part that's confusing to me is that implies that these people could have and should have acted differently, even though it was maybe unlikely given their upbringing and given their abusive childhoods. But they still had some free will, maybe not as much as someone who didn't grow up that way, but they still had enough to do otherwise, right?
2: So there's a very vigorous philosophical debate about whether free will exists. I don't really get into that. I think within the language of the law, these are not excuses that would relieve them of legal responsibility.
1: And the law requires at least some sliver of free will, otherwise why punish?
2: And so some philosophers will take the position that the whole idea of the law and the whole idea of the criminal law and culpability is silly because free will is an illusion, etc. That is not a position that I take.
1: You don't go that far, yeah.
2: These folks needed to be held accountable. And in fact, more importantly, they accept that they needed to be held accountable. The question is what that accountability looks like.
1: So forgiving does not mean exoneration. It doesn't mean, okay, I understand why you did what you did, and therefore you can go ahead and live the rest of your life.
2: Correct. Absolutely not. A forgiving society is, as opposed to our own, a forgiving society is one that judges from the perspective that this person is one of us, and if any of us had lived their lives, they would have, or they could have, behaved in the same way. Therefore, the act does not deprive them of their membership in the group. And the purpose of the accountability is not to cast out, but to bring back. But there's nonetheless accountability.
1: So I want to bring in another of your motivations for writing the book that you talk about in the early pages. You lament that you no longer recognize your country, the United States, and how unforgiving it has become, particularly toward the huge portion of the population, disproportionately minorities who are incarcerated. And this is surely a long-term trend of many decades. So what was the tipping point for you in terms of no longer recognizing your country or our country?
2: I feel like the country has been on an arc that has become increasingly difficult for me ever since 9/11. It is not a straight line. But 9/11 set into motion, I think, a kind of brittleness and fury that has intensified and accelerates with the hyperpolarization that we endure and the manner in which we think about and engage with people with whom we disagree, that has become moralizing, judgmental, extremely rigid, and it is so thorough, this impulse to demonize those with whom we disagree, that I think people are losing their own awareness of it. It has become what is normal. And that's a very foreign thing for me and very uncomfortable.
1: So you're talking about a broader cultural trend in addition to incarceration.
2: Absolutely. So I write about folks who are cast out into prison, A, because it's the world that I occupy. It's folks I get access to, and I love learning these stories and sharing these stories. Prison is also the most extreme illustration in our country of casting out. But I don't think of prison as the only illustration of an unforgiving society. As I say in the book, no one has to spend a night in jail to feel the sting of an unforgiving society, to feel as though they have been cast out. And I think of it as a larger social orientation that I'm reacting against.
1: So you might say it's not a contradiction to have room in our hearts, perhaps sometimes in separate chambers if necessary, for both the victims and perpetrators of brutality.
2: I think you need to. I think you need to. And one of the mistakes people make when they are critical of my ideas is they think that I don't have space, as you say, for those who have suffered great harm. And that's just not correct. The people I write about caused great harm, and that harm must never be forgotten, must never be minimized, diminished. We must do what we can to correct it, but it's not a zero-sum game, and we can have empathy for those who are injured and those whose injuries are prior, and recognize the forces that led to all of these injuries.
1: Each chapter of Cast Out challenges us to imagine as best we can what it would be like to endure a horrendous childhood, what our breaking point would be, and how understandable it would be that we too might eventually do something unspeakable. I'm not sure I agree with you that all of us are capable of extreme cruelty. After all, stories from Nazi concentration camps suggest that such conditions brought out the best and worst in people, probably not in a predictable fashion. We can at least say that unless and until we are faced with such conditions ourselves, none of us can really say how we would behave. We can also say that because we don't know, we're in no position to judge a perpetrator's worth as a human being. So if this is true of Holocaust survivors, we should also be willing to forgive a survivor of a horrendously abusive childhood, which distorts the development of personality, relationships, and conscience. So I'm offering a slightly different, still forgiving in a way, but maybe you don't necessarily have to admit that you could be a monster. You just don't know if you might be a monster.
2: I like your reformulation very much. What I say is that all of us can be monstrous. If that's true, then being monstrous is part of the human condition. And when someone is monstrous, when someone behaves monstrously, it does not reveal anything that ought to deprive them of membership in some meaningful way in the group, because what they are doing is human. You may not do it, I may not do it under the circumstances that we are under, but all of us can do it in the right circumstances.
1: If we rewound the tape of our lives, that's the thing that's difficult, I think, for most of us to imagine. You're not the same person you are now. You'd have to be the person you would have been had you lived a different life.
2: That's right. One person who read my book said, it is a challenge to see us in them and them in us. And to see that those who have done something horrific are really no different from you. I see myself in the people who have done this. And I have no confidence that if I had lived that life, I would have done otherwise. Maybe not the exact same thing, but something equivalent. I just don't believe that. I think it's arrogance on stilts to think, I just would never do that.
1: The other thing that's maybe a bit confusing is that you don't really give any role for genetics. Is genetics just totally irrelevant? Is it a small factor? Is it a large factor? I think, for instance, there's some biological underpinnings for impulse control, for reactivity, for how easy it is to go into a rage. I think there are personality characteristics that give tendencies. They don't determine it fully, of course, or even close to fully, but that's a factor.
2: Yeah, I agree. I guess what to me, it's not particularly important to ask whether if you had plucked me at age 3, that is imbued with whatever genetics I had, and plopped me down where Eric Matthews grew up. Eric Matthews and I are roughly the same age. He's a few years younger than I am, and he's the first person that I write about. And Eric grew up in what was at the time one of the bloodiest neighborhoods in the country, in the St. Thomas Homes which have since been torn down in New Orleans, an area of just extraordinary violence. It's not important to me to say that I, imbued with a different genetic set, or somebody else with a different genetic set, might have followed a slightly different path than Eric ended up following. Or vice versa, if you plucked Eric out at age 3 and put him in it, right? What's important to me to acknowledge is that the path he followed, what he did, who he was, what he saw, what he endured, what it meant to be in an environment of hyper-awareness where you had to always be mindful of the risk that someone next to you would be shot, or that you would be shot, or that you would be shot at, which happened to him a number of times when he was growing up. I accept the reality that that shapes who a person is and leads them to have an outlook on the world that is different than if you grew up where I grew up. And that tends you towards a behavior that is perfectly understandable.
1: Yeah, you'd have a kind of hair trigger reactions to things.
2: Exactly, which is exactly what he had. It's exactly what he had. Balanced against all the other extraordinary things that he had achieved. And one day the hair trigger exploded and he committed a horrible crime for which he served 30 years in prison. But there's nothing in his trajectory that looks, if you look just at the crime, just ask just what he did, it appears to be monstrous behavior. But if you understand it, if you understand the past, if you understand the environment that he was in and the circumstances, it doesn't excuse it, but it explains it. And I don't have any problem saying, Eric is me. I am Eric.
1: Before we go on, let me just identify the radio station in case you're just joining us. 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I'm Stuart Kelter. My guest today is Joseph Margulies, a professor at Cornell University and the author of several books, including the most recent one, Cast Out, A Call for a Forgiving Society in an Age of Incarceration. Let's talk now about a few of the masterfully written case studies in your book, and you really could have been a psychologist, I have to say. Let's start with the one about Lisa Montgomery. This may be the book's most poignant example of both a horrific crime and a perpetrator backstory of an exceptionally brutal childhood that should have been factored into her sentencing. If I remember correctly, you didn't get to interview her as you had most of the other convicts in the book because she had already been executed for her crime. How then were you drawn to her story, and how did you learn the details? And I just want to give another trigger warning here, which I don't usually do, but I think these stories are so disturbing that I just want to mention that we will be talking about child abuse.
2: First of all, thank you very much for your kind words about my writing. I would say that I think the most precious gift that one human being can give to another is their story. The story is the answer to who are you? How did you come to be standing in front of me, sitting in front of me now? Why do you think what you think? Why do you do what you do? And when a person entrusts that story to someone else, it is an act of great faith that the recipient will treat it with respect. And so I tried very, very hard to treat the stories with respect, and that meant being really meticulously honest about what happened. And so, therefore, some of the stories are hard. Lisa's might be one of the hardest because the life she endured, the crime was horrible. The crime was horrible. And she was sentenced to die for her crime and was eventually executed for her crime. And there's no question about it. None of these cases are innocence cases. If we're going to tackle this problem of the unforgiving society, we cannot engage in, these are not innocence cases. Lisa's crime was brutal, but so was her childhood. She endured, and I should say there's no dispute about this, even the prosecutors at her trial acknowledged it, a degree of sexual abuse that began when she was quite young, 11 years old, started with fondling, graduated into sexual assault, and then became...
1: But by a stepfather, repeatedly, consistently, yeah.
2: By a stepfather, 40 years her senior. And as horrific as it was, Lisa, what children sometimes do, two things happen. One is when they are subjected to this kind of life-threatening trauma, they begin to dissociate. So dissociation is a kind of mental defense that their mind goes somewhere else. It's what accounts for the expression that survivors will sometimes use. They'll say, it was as though I were watching it happen to myself. That's the feeling of their body being separate from their mind. And so Lisa began to dissociate, and that became a lifelong behavior. She could never really stop dissociating as she entered adulthood and throughout her life. Children in particular alter the fight or flight mechanism. And usually what the body does in these settings is they fight, flee, or freeze. And for children, there is a fourth that sometimes develops. It's a kind of appeasement. So if you're going to use the alliteration, it's flight, fight, freeze, or fawn. A kind of fawning appears to be participating willfully, enthusiastically, consensually in the behavior, which is a way to keep them safe. And so it gives the impression to the abuser that this is a willing participant at age 12, 13, in the abuse that she's enduring.
1: Yeah, because any resistance would have made things worse.
2: Any resistance would have been disastrous. And she couldn't flee because she is a child. So unfortunately, when people saw this and learned this, and at one point, like for instance, her mother walked in on the stepfather having sex with Lisa when she was like 14 or 15 years old and blamed Lisa for it, held a gun to Lisa's head because she thought that Lisa had seduced her husband, Lisa's stepfather, 40 years her senior.
1: And presumably the mother had a backstory too.
2: Of course. No, that's very important to understand. Exactly. There is no them. There is only us. Mom had a backstory. Stepfather had a backstory. But Lisa's backstory that led up to this crime is a story of horrific, horrific abuse that was intensified by the fact that she was blamed. She didn't look like a victim. So she was tagged from a very early age as the bad girl who just wanted to engage in these illicit encounters. Lisa had a horrible life, and she committed a horrible crime. And so the question is, how do we understand her? Do we understand her as the monster who committed a horrible crime, or do we understand her as the child who was horribly mistreated and grew up to be really in a fundamental way broken? Broken. And if you judge her in a forgiving spirit, you recognize that she is us. She is of us. She is not them.
1: So tell us what happened. What did you do?
2: Lisa developed a persistent fantasy that she was pregnant. She wasn't, but it was a fantasy that she had, that she believed that she was pregnant.
1: And this is after having had children and having her tubes tied, right?
2: And then having her tubes tied and the tubal ligation severed her from this world. She was really good at having babies. She loved being part of the world of motherhood. And after that, she developed this persistent delusion that she was pregnant, even when she wasn't, and would wear oversized clothing and sign up for buy a crib and register her soon to be born. And then somehow, she would lose the child. And in her mind, she'd lost the child, died in under mysterious circumstances, or one time she thought she had the child and gave her up for adoption, and so on.
1: In my training, I was aware of a case at our local hospital of a woman who believed that she was pregnant and wasn't. And sometimes women who have imagined pregnancies actually start having a belly, and even their breasts can change. And she had the delusion that she was pregnant. And I think it was a sincere delusion, because when the hospital clinic did an ultrasound and there was no baby and they told her that she's not pregnant, she threatened to sue the hospital.
2: Because she believed it. She believed it so much. Absolutely.
1: And the other thing I just want to mention is that at that time when she was getting close to her due date, the maternity ward was on high alert, because it's a known risk that a woman in that situation might actually try to steal a baby from the maternity ward.
2: Oh, my gosh. I didn't know that. That's interesting. What happened was Lisa believed she was pregnant. Who knows what she actually believed? It's very hard to... To all the world, including herself, she behaved as though she were pregnant. She actually went to a hospital to deliver the baby and sat in the parking lot for hours crying and couldn't figure out what she was supposed to do next. Couldn't go in, couldn't stay. The next day, she was in contact with a woman who had a small business of raising and selling dogs. And Lisa raised dogs. And she had tricked that woman into giving her home address. And Lisa went to that woman's home on the pretense of looking to buy a dog. This woman was 8 months pregnant. Lisa brought a rope and a knife, strangled that woman to death, and then cut out the baby and stole the baby as her own, claimed the baby as her own, and came home and said, "I've had the baby. Look, it's a miracle. Look how beautiful this bed." And Ben was, of course, very quickly found out, confessed immediately. Mercifully, the child survived. And we should never forget the pain that Lisa caused. The woman she killed was named Bobby Jo Stinnett, by all accounts. She was a lovely woman, would have been a beautiful mother. But we have to judge Lisa in the spirit of what she endured that created this delusion in her head. She's not a monster. She wasn't a monster. She was us. She's one of us.
1: One reason I wanted to bring up this case first is because I thought this was the clearest of all the cases in the book of someone whose mitigating circumstances should have, I think, led to a more merciful sentence, life in prison, for instance, at the most, not execution. Because she really probably couldn't have acted differently. A person's free will in that situation is probably almost non-existent, because she was delusional.
2: I agree. Lisa was not mentally ill, in the language of the law.
1: But she was, because she had dissociative disorder.
2: Yes, of course she was mentally ill in the language of the law. The question is whether her mental illness rose to the level of a defense.
1: Was she psychotic? I would argue that she was. Someone who believes that they're pregnant against all evidence, that's psychotic.
2: Again, this is what I was talking about before, is the architecture of the law doesn't really allow us to tell these stories in the way they need to be told. Does it rise to the level of a defense? Is she not guilty by reason of mental illness as a result of this? A jury decided no. And then a jury, knowing what it knew, I will tell you that her lawyers at trial did not develop this evidence with the care that it needed to be developed. This book is not about pointing blame at the lawyers who handled the case, but the story clearly was not told the way it needed to have been told. And she was sentenced to die.
1: And we don't learn in the book, as we do with the other cases, what she was like in prison, because I guess you didn't have a chance to get to know that, but also because it's not as relevant. What's most relevant in this case is the childhood that preceded her crime.
2: That's right. So I write about six different folks, and all of them follow a different arc, and so each story reveals something different. And Lisa's case is really about this kind of childhood trauma and mental illness. And the other cases do not reveal that quite the same way.
1: So let's next talk about David Medina, the case study that for me elicited the least amount of empathy. So the other one is the most, and this one is maybe the least. As you write about him, he comes across as the gangster's gangster, drawn from an early age to the allure of power and notoriety that he would find as a high-ranking member of the toughest gang in Oklahoma City, creating for himself a life of intra-gang warfare, of unremitting violence, without empathy or conscience for the destruction of the community or the death of bystanders in its wake. So help us out here. Why should we, or how can we, generate empathy for David as a fellow human being?
2: I loved talking and listening to David. As I said, all the stories are different, and what David's story is really about is the way remorse sneaks up on people and how it can come to completely alter a person's life.
1: In his case, after what, 20 years in prison, something like that?
2: No, his case is unusual in that he only served 10, but he served it under circumstances. The kind of solitary confinement that he was subjected to is worse than anything I'd ever heard of. And I know what happened in CIA black sites. So I don't know if I did it well, but when David described the allure in his world growing up in extraordinary poverty in Oklahoma City of the gangs, I just, this is a guy whose name, in fact, even today, was Tiny. I don't have any problem understanding why a person growing up where David grew up would be attracted, would be drawn to the gang and what the gang represented. And I'm quite confident that if I grew up in that environment, I have often thought this, that I would have also joined a gang. And for him, the gang represented swagger. It represented a kind of self-assured certainty and domination that was irresistible.
1: You have to say it's a kind of power trip that he was on.
2: Sure, sure. And he was really good at it. Was really good at it. And what he did was, what the gang did and what he was part of was just a horrible thing. He really was. He really terrorized a neighborhood. Terrorized a good part of the city.
1: Drive-by shootings and so on, right?
2: And had no compunction about it. He was completely lost in it. But of course, he's just terrorized by it now. He says, if I had pulled up at a stop sign and there were a member of another gang in the car next to me, broad daylight, didn't matter who was there, there could be a police officer in the car next to me, I'd have shot at him. You just don't see anything else. That is his, doesn't matter who else is in the car, doesn't matter who else is around, that's just all he saw.
1: Yeah, I'm still having trouble empathizing with this particular one, I have to say, because he was unusual in that neighborhood in the sense that he joined the toughest gang at a very young age. He was 12 when he joined. So you might say that maybe he developed a kind of power-hungry personality with a strong streak of sadism, too, I think, enjoying the suffering of his rivals, wanting to dominate them and be part of this dominating group. It's difficult for me.
2: I wouldn't describe it as sadism, because it was not directed at dominating and being sadistic towards the random stranger, right? A sadism is a kind of sadism that extends, it is a personality quality that extends to everyone. It's really directed towards those he perceived as a rival gang, and he was indifferent. That was his real, he was just indifferent to the risk he creates to other people. He just couldn't see it or feel it.
1: And maybe there's a sadism spectrum in the sense that he was unable to feel other people's pain of the people that he was victimizing or retaliating against. He was basically, it was as if he was a military person It just, instead of being in a war zone out there, it was a war zone in the inner city.
2: It was very much what it was.
1: Well, let me just identify the station one more time in case you're just joining us. 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I'm Stuart Kelcher, and my guest today is Joseph Margulies, a professor at Cornell, author of several books, and really interesting experiences in the legal profession, defending people on death row and Guantanamo and so on, and the author recently of Cast Out, A Call for a Forgiving Society in an Age of Incarceration. And I just want to give another trigger warning here, which I don't usually do, but I think these stories are so disturbing that I just want to mention that we will be talking about child abuse. Throughout the book, you, with a number of case studies, you describe conditions in maximum security prisons, including the notorious Attica prison where Lucas Whaley served some of his time, being transferred there following his participation in massive rival gang brawls in prison, had an unexpected silver lining for him in that the inmates there were older and more jaded and therefore unreceptive to his proselytizing about white supremacy. Talk about silver linings. That's pretty amazing.
2: Yeah, exactly.

0: without someone who, what really is, I think, vital, in order for a person to reconceive their image of themselves, that I am something other than the person on the outside who did a horrible thing, is that someone believes in them as capable of something else. That's what's important. That's what's vital. And most often, that mentor, that person who believes in them, is someone else who is inside. So there's this community of caring that's created where folks who have experienced the dystopian nightmare of maximum security prisons and come through the other end act as the guide and believer in other folks coming along, right? So that's Eric Matthews. That's Richard Rivera. Richard was also in the New York prison system. And when he went in, he was arrested at age 16, convicted when he was 17, couldn't read or write. And people took him under their wing, taught him to read, and believed in him as a thinker, believed in him as something other than someone who, when he came in, he said, I was just a creature. He had lived on, he'd grown up on the street. And in his words, he said, I was just a creature. I was just a thing moving to survive. He was addicted to cocaine when he came in. That belief of someone else in you becomes an extremely important transformative thing. And one part of that is when someone believes in you as a thinker, believe in you as a student, as someone who can be a scholar rather than someone who deals in the drug scene there and the extortion scene and the violence. To think of yourself as a student and to have someone else think of you as a student is extremely important. And that was the case for Lucas. That was the case for Lucas. People come to recognize him as something other than this white supremacist and as a thinker, as a mediator. That's how it happened for him. That's one of the things that happened for him.
1: Because in the previous prison, he wasn't just a white supremacist. He was a leader among white supremacists at the prison and was proselytizing and so on. And from what I understand is that people who are gang leaders as opposed to lower level in the gang tend to be the most neurologically intact. They don't have ADHD. They don't have the worst kinds of impulse control problems. They use violence instrumentally to gain status, but they have a lot going for them in terms of their brains.
0: Lucas had and has a lot going for him. He had very serious impulse control problems, however. Lucas's story, if every case is about something different, Lucas's story is about the seductive power of rage and the fury of just absolutely hating yourself and turning that hatred outward and trying to become the person that he imagined himself to be, which was just as a worthless. He was so, so angry. And it was, for him, the story is getting that anger under control. The way he described the kind of, what sounded to me like nihilism when he was growing up, just, he just wanted to break shit. As a result of the kind of treatment he endured when he was young. It's a particular kind of torture that a child goes through. He was 6 years old when he tried to kill himself, and he describes it. Apparently, he came quite close. He said he tried to hang himself, and he did. He hung himself, and just the hook bent. But he said, I started to see tunnel vision. If the hook hadn't bent, he would have died at
1: age. And then he didn't tell anybody about it for years later.
0: Oh, yeah, that's right. He grew up in this horribly dysfunctional world, and he didn't tell anybody until he'd been sentenced to serve life in prison.
1: And was he the one who was listening to his mother being beaten in the next room?
0: That was Richard. That was Richard. But that was a common thing. That had all

0: to happen to Brian Dorsey.
1: So I'm also wondering about suffering as an effective catalyst for spiritual growth. I would think that this isn't something that's predictable, and it's not something that can be ethically administered to other people without compounding cruelty with cruelty. Throughout the book, you decry the conditions in U.S. prisons, the lack of safety from violence perpetrated by the wardens and by the other prisoners, the poor food, the degradation, and especially the use of extended periods of solitary confinement. Are there prisons, perhaps rare, that create kinder, more supportive environments that effectively foster the elusive goal of rehabilitation? And I recognize that especially harsh prison conditions correlate with higher levels of violence, both between inmates and toward correctional officers, and that when more humane conditions are instituted, levels of violence subside. But I wonder if a markedly humanitarian-oriented prison environment would have the hoped-for rehabilitative effect on perpetrators of horrendous crime, or if such prisoners need a certain level of harshness before they can face themselves.
0: Oh, that last clause is such an important question. Very, very important. First of all, there is a difference. I think all prisons, I describe myself as a prison abolitionist. What does that mean? It means different things for different people. What it means for me is that I aspire to a world where folks are not compelled to live in cages. I would like to see a world where even the best prison is still a place where folks are compelled to live in cages. So I would rather that not exist. And so therefore, I feel an obligation to work towards that. Having said that, and this book is part of that.
1: Are you imagining a world where we could send them off to Australia like the British did?
0: No, I imagine a world in which prisons are, and all forms of that sort of deprivation of liberty, is substantially less necessary because we've created conditions that make the outbursts of the sort that we see in these cases much less likely. But having said that, not all prisons are the same. And anybody who has seen the documentary, The Alabama Solution, for instance, which I recommend to everyone, will see a kind of prison system in Alabama that is grotesque and a level of violence that is just horrific. And that exists in a number of places in the United States, but it's not everywhere. Angola, the Louisiana state prison, used to be that way. It isn't anymore. It's still a maximum security prison and all that that implies, but it's not nearly the level of violence that it used to be. So there are differences within prisons. Obviously, you want to, I don't know if it's obvious to others, but it's obvious to me that you want to create a prison that is more like what Angola is now and less like what Alabama is now. Other parts of the world have very different prisons. The prison system in Norway, for instance, is legendary for its dedication to the ideal, not just dedication to, but attainment of the ideal of rehabilitation. That is, its objective is to bring people back, not to cast them out, and certainly not to hold them in conditions that are just horrific. However, you also ask, to what extent do people need this, the horror of it, to achieve the kind of transformation? I would never say that the horror of a maximum security prison is beneficial. And for many, many people who go through that, it simply grinds them to dust. There is nothing good that comes of it. I have heard said, many guys will say that if they make it through, they achieve a kind of resilience for which they are grateful. And so their transformation includes the survival and having overcome these conditions. And that produces a kind of determination to survive that serves them in other circumstances. And some folks, you will often hear say the words, prison saved my life. Anybody who does work with folks and said, we'll hear that. Or Richard Rivera will say things like that. That is kind of growth in spite of prison, not because of prison. It's a kind of what psychologists call post-traumatic growth. They go through the trauma and come through it stronger in spite of it, not because of it.
1: So I was impressed by your last chapter titled The Whatabouts, in which you challenge yourself to focus on a heinous person that seems unforgivable even to you. You settle on Alex Jones. We don't really get a backstory here, only some generalizations about paranoid personality styles being attracted to conspiracy theories and the possibility that Jones became intoxicated and addicted to fame. Is that enough for persuading ourselves to rescue him from being cast out? Why do we need to care about Alex Jones?
0: No, it's not enough. The idea of the chapter is when I would talk to people about that I was writing this book, and I would say that the book really takes aim at our unforgiving society. I think we live in a society that is so determined to cast people out. I get very enthusiastic agreement across the spectrum, right? Oh, absolutely, we're so awful in that regard. And then folks would say, but what about, you don't mean it for so-and-so, do you? And the so-and-so was a specific person or a category of people. And as you say, I challenge myself. There is, for me, the person whose behavior really was inexplicably callous was Alex Jones, the conspiracy theorist, and in particular, his attack on the folks, the parents of the Sandy Hook shooting, the survivors whose children were killed, and the way that he minimized it or said that they were paid actors and so on, even after knowing that these people were being tormented by some of Jones's followers and so on. It's horrible, horrible behavior. And I've never met Jones. He's never sat down with me for days and days of interviews of the sort that I've done with the folks I write about. I've never gotten his story. In writing that chapter, what I tried to do is suspend that impulse to cast out and ask myself, what could go into this kind of conspiratorial thinking and indifference to the feelings of others? Which is what he displays or has displayed. And in researching that, I came to the conclusion that I don't know if it's true in his case because I haven't talked to him, and I'm not trying to diagnose anybody in this chapter or anybody else or any other, that if I had this sort of personality, this sort of paranoid predisposition and the seduction of money, I just don't think his behavior is all that remarkable, all that incomprehensible once you understand this phenomenon. And I actually had I have a sentence in there, as much as it pains me to admit, I could be Alex Jones. And I will tell you, you can't tell this from looking at the book, I wrote that sentence and then I deleted it. And then I wrote it again and I deleted it again. Because I didn't want to acknowledge that. I finally wrote it and I left it because I believe that. I just don't think that I am qualitatively different, that it's impossible for me to be him or for him to be me. And so he's my whatabout, but I could be him. He could be me.
1: I don't know. I think for me and probably for a lot of our listeners, I would rather indulge in fantasies of how to punish him.
0: I know. Yeah, that's your practice. That's what you've got to work on. It's not that he doesn't need to be held accountable. What he did was wrong, and he continues to do things that are wrong. You have to be held accountable for that. But I think it's a great social danger to imagine that those who do horrific things are not really like us. Timothy Snyder's book says, first of all, that's Hannah Arendt and the banality of evil, right? But it's also Snyder's work on the sort of the quotidian quality of members of the Nazi Party. They're not strangers to us. They're us. And I think it's actually more dangerous to imagine that they're not like us than it is to imagine that they are us.
1: So you probably wouldn't want to have a morning blessing that praised God for making you and not them?
0: Correct. I would not. That's not a blessing I want. I am them.
1: This is a very challenging book, a challenging idea. It's beautifully written, as I mentioned, and full of really riveting case studies. It's weirdly easy to read, even though it's disturbing.
0: I worked very hard. Thank you. I worked very hard to achieve that. And it's very important not to minimize. Yes, it's difficult, but I want people to grapple with it. It's easy to write an easy book. This is a story about an innocent guy who served 20 years and got out, and now it's wonderful.
1: And it's a fairly short book. It didn't require an editor, or you had a very good one, one or the other.
0: Both. I had a wonderful editor at Beacon, Gayatri Patnaik, who was great, but she also was very gracious about my writing. She likes my writing. So there wasn't a lot of that she changed in it.
1: So anyway, it's been wonderful having you on Delving In. Joseph Margulies, professor at Cornell, the author of several books, some about Guantanamo, about everything changing after 9/11, about our neighborhoods being destroyed, and most recently Cast Out, a call for a forgiving society in an age of incarceration. Thank you so much for coming on to Delving In.
0: Thank you. I'm very happy to be here. I enjoyed the conversation.
1: Delving In is broadcast on Sunday mornings at 9 with a repeat broadcast on Friday mornings at 11. 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
1: You're listening to Away With Words, the show about language and how we use it. I'm Grant Barrett.
2: And I'm Martha Barnett. And I've chanced upon a handy word for that awful mess of cables under my desk. The German word for that is Kabelsalat.
1: A cable salad.
2: Exactly.
1: Or given your choice of operating system, maybe Apple salad.
2: It's a mess under there. I'm sure you have the same problem, Grant.
1: Or Apple spaghetti.
2: Yeah, some people do call it cable spaghetti.
1: Cable spaghetti.
2: Yeah.
1: Highway spaghetti is a name for a really complicated interchange.
2: Mm-hmm. Yeah. There's Spaghetti Junction in Louisville. There's another Japanese term for this that translates as octopus leg wire, Takawashi Hisen. And I gather that sometimes electricians call a mess of wires like that a snake's honeymoon.
1: Snake's honeymoon. Ooh, yeah. That's nice. Well, we'd love to hear your funny names for those oh no moments. Give us a call about that or anything related to language in your life. Language is everywhere. 877-929-9673 is toll-free throughout the United States and Canada. 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
3: Hey there, this is William. You can call me Will. I'm calling from Dallas, Fort Worth, and I got a question for you guys.
1: Hi, Will. Welcome to the show.
2: Hey, Will.
1: What are you thinking about?
3: So, little bit of a story. My boyfriend and I, we're getting into an argument. I'm originally from California. He grew up in Texas. And one day I was trying to give him directions to, you know, go to a show or a store or something. I forget. But the point is I was saying, oh, you're going to want to take the 15 to get to the store. And he looked at me all crazy and he's like, what do you mean? I'm like, yeah, no, you just take the 15 on to the north. You know, you go south and giving it all the directions. And he stops me and he goes, no. Why did you put the in front of the highway? I've never heard anybody do that before. And we're still arguing about this. I put the in front of highway numbers, and he doesn't. Everybody that I know in California does it, but nobody knows that thing in Texas. And I just want to know, is there an origin to this? Is it a regional thing? Like, what's going on there?
1: Yes and yes, what? And I'm guessing you're from Southern California, Will.
3: Oh, yes, I am, in the sunny town of Temecula.
1: Temecula, sure.
2: Temecula, just north of San Diego, yes.
1: Wine country, hot air balloons.
2: And you're right to suspect that there is some history behind these differences, as often happens with language, and specifically the history of freeways in the United States and in Southern California. You know, most places in the U.S. didn't start getting highways until 1956 under the Eisenhower administration, or interstate highways anyway. But 16 years earlier, California opened the first freeway in the West that connected L.A. and Pasadena. It was called the Arroyo Seco Parkway, and then later the Pasadena Freeway. And here in San Diego, just south of Temecula, going west to east from the coast, you first had the Ocean Beach Freeway, and then east of that, you had the Mission Valley Freeway. And then in 1964, like elsewhere around the country, California started using numbers instead of words. So the Ocean Beach Freeway and the Mission Valley Freeway became part of Interstate 8, which stretches on into Arizona. And here, old habits died hard, and people held on to the. And in the same way, the Montgomery Freeway, coming up from the border with Mexico, goes through San Diego and turned into the San Diego Freeway and continues north. And now here in Southern California, we call it the 5. And there are a few other other places around the country that also use the. They do that in the Phoenix area and also in Buffalo, New York, which is probably influenced by Ontario, which is very near there, because you'll see that in Canada as well. So people hang on to that the because of history in part, and then things just arise independently, right, Grant? I mean, they do this in the UK, in parts of the UK,
1: Ireland
2: as well.
1: and England. People would talk about taking the M1 to go someplace.
2: Mm-hmm.
3: Huh. That is so, because I suspected that it was a regional thing, considering that when I would bring it up to my Texas friends, they also looked at me in such bewilderment, too. It's really cool that there is such a long history with that. That is really cool.
2: How do you and your boyfriend resolve this dispute?
3: It has yet to be resolved.
2: Oh, my.
3: This is one of the reasons why I decided to reach out, so we could get some information on this.
2: Oh, boy.
1: Well, if you want to laugh together about it, Saturday Night Live did some very hilarious skits called The Californians, and they poke tremendous fun.
3: I love that sketch.
1: Yeah, just watch those together, and if you can poke a little fun at yourself, Will, he will probably be just dying with tears, because they're hilarious, and they do make fun of the way Californians give directions with the freeways. So maybe that's a way to diffuse the tension over saying the 15 or the 5.
3: Oh my God. That's really great. I'm glad that I now have some, you know, ammo to give an argument back to him.
2: Well, yeah, some information maybe. Or maybe you just both move back to Southern California. What about that?
3: Yeah, well, hey, we just visited, took a tour on all the wines. He loves it.
1: Oh,
2: great.
1: Yeah, I'm sure.
2: There you
1: go. All right, well, take care, Will. Give our best to your boyfriend.
3: All right, thank you so much. Bye-bye.
1: Bye-bye.
2: Thanks, Will.
1: We know that you have these little ongoing arguments about language with your significant other or your loved ones. We would love to help you sort it out. 877-929-9673 is toll-free in the United States and Canada. And, you know, we have numbers for Mexico, the UK, and anywhere in the world on our website. 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
2: Somebody with a 20th birthday coming up, you're going to want to tuck this word away. It's vigesimal. That's V-I-G-E-S-I-M-A-L. Vigesimal.
1: Oh, yeah. That was the word of the day for the Dictionary.com app recently.
2: Oh, was it?
1: Yeah, it was.
2: Oh.
1: That means related to 20.
2: Yeah, having to do with the number 20. It goes back to Latin vigesimus, which is related to Spanish veinte, meaning 20, and of course also in French.
1: Oh, yeah, that's a wonderful word, because it seems like it should be a part of the body, like it relates to like the length of the short intestine or something, right? Doesn't it feel biological?
2: It absolutely does. Yes, he had a vigesimal whatever.
1: My vigesimal intestine or my vigesimal, like maybe it describes the twists and turns of the bumps on the brain or something, the crevices of the cerebellum. I have no idea.
2: It does. It sounds very technical, but I guess you could use it for, you know, if you're talking about 84 years ago, that's a vigesimal phrasing.
1: Yeah,
2: or, you know.
1: The vigesimal anniversary of the of a institution or a person.
2: Mm-hmm. Yeah, we got a little ways to go before the radio show gets to our vigesimal anniversary, but
1: yeah,
2: I'm looking forward to it.
1: Yeah, give us a call, 877-929-9673. Hey, that's toll-free in the United States and Canada. We love hearing from our Canadian listeners.
2: Hello, you have a way with words.
4: Hi, Martha, how's it going? Guy Leffel. Well, in the Upper Peninsula, you got a dialect. It's like, if you want to go, like, downtown, nobody says that. You say downtown. And whenever we play baseball, it's like, you know, you'd ask somebody, I got a hit the other day. Well, how did you do? How was it? And they go, well, I powdered it. That translates not only to hitting, but to pitching. It's like if you talk to a pitcher, you know, you threw a really fast pitch. Well, how fast was the pitch? Well, I powdered it. And so I just, I don't know if you've heard that, the powdered, it goes in a lot of, it has a lot of different possibilities.
1: Mm-hmm. Yeah, that's classic. That goes back at least to early 20th century. That's a great term. The idea being here that the ball moves so fast, it was like it was fired by black powder, like from a cannon or from a gun. Yeah. Although some people think, at least when the pitcher powders it, maybe it's because the catcher's mitt throws off waves of dust. But I think it's more likely that it's like it was fired by black powder. And it might be related to older expressions like fireball or to throw smoke, which also mean fastball.
4: I'll be daggone.
1: You ever heard of throwing smoke? That also means powerful pitching.
4: That's enlightening.
1: Yeah, it's a good one, right? You know, by the way, if you're a huge baseball fan, the book for you, Guy, is Dixon's Baseball Dictionary. Paul Dixon's Baseball Dictionary.
4: I really appreciate talking to you guys again, Mike. And also to devote this talking to you to Dick Burrows in town. He just passed away. He was the guy, the voice of baseball in Escanaba, the voice of football, the voice of everything. And he's just such a brilliant man, but he was an English teacher. He taught everybody how to talk. And my dad was an English teacher at the college. And it's just great. The appreciation for English that you guys help provide is just beyond words.
1: Well, $1 million to the man then. Well, Guy, we appreciate the shout out to a leader and a legend, and we thank you for your entertainment. Take care of yourself.
4: You got it, Grand Martha. Pleasure to talk to you.
1: Be well.
2: Great talking
1: Bye-bye.
2: With you, Guy. You
4: too.
2: Bye-bye. What's the word or phrase you're wondering about? Call us, 877-929-9673. You know, sometimes you read a line in a book and it just keeps coming back to you and coming back to you. And this happened to me recently with the book Super Infinite by Catherine Rundell. That is the one about the poet John Donne. There's a line that I particularly love from that, and it keeps coming back to me when I'm out walking the dog. She writes, "Donne saw, analyzed, lived alongside, even saluted corruption and death. He was often hopeless, often despairing, and yet still he insisted at the very end, 'It is an astonishment to be alive, and it behooves you to be astonished.'" And it's that last part, "It is an astonishment to be alive, and it behooves you to be astonished." That just... You know,
1: I agree.
2: Gotta be present.
1: Yeah. But I do like the part about saluting, what was that, saluting death and...
2: Saluted corruption and death.
1: Saluting corruption and death, because they are a part of that experience, both
2: the
1: positive and the negative. But yeah, why don't we wake up every day astonished that we have one more day upon this earth?
2: Yes, yes.
1: And we've created these entertainments for ourselves, and we invite listeners to be a part of this entertainment. Enjoy this astonishment with us, these things that we've created, words on a page, where we tell stories to each other. And you can be a part of it. 877-929-9673.
2: More about what you say and why you say it. Stick around for more of A Way with Words.

0: You're listening to Away With Words, the show about language and how we use it. I'm Grant Barrett.
1: And I'm Martha Barnett. And joining us now is our quiz guy, John Chinesky. Hey, John.
2: Hey, Martha. Hey, Grant.
0: Hey, buddy. What's up?
2: Hey, well, you know, I just got here, but I'm going to take off. Just kidding. What I mean is this, we're going to do takeoffs.
0: Eh?
2: We've done this before. These are called takeoffs. That's where we take off the first letter of a word to get another word, right?
1: Mm-hmm. Okay.
2: Now, this time, we're only going to make two words by taking the letter D from the start of a word. Only D this time, okay? For example, if I said that my sound equipment had been damaged in the flood, that would clue the words damp and amp.
1: Aha.
2: Okay?
0: Gotcha.
2: Now, remember,
0: okay.
2: The two words will always rhyme. We're not going to do any devil and evil. It's always going to be a rhyme. Dad and add, like that. Got it?
0: Got it.
1: Okay.
2: Good. Let's see what these clues clue. I say, my false shirt front has become disgusting.
1: My dicky has become icky.
2: Dicky and icky. That's very good. And if that wasn't enough, my lacy decorative mat has become rather oleaginous.
0: My oily doily.
2: Oily doily, yes. And this lifeboat is no better. It's watertight, yes, but there's a breeze coming in through this crack in the canopy.
0: A rift, drift, rift? I don't know.
2: Close. Change the vowel and
1: draft,
2: you've got
1: raft.
2: It.
1: Draft, raft.
2: Draft, raft, yes. Now this, it's what the gutters on my rooftop do.
0: Drain rain.
2: Pay drain rain, yes. Oh, this small baked good is quite amusing.
0: not dinner roll.
2: Oh, so close.
1: Really?
0: Really?
2: This small baked good is so humorous.
0: Oh, a droll roll.
2: Oh, it's so, so droll.
0: Oh, boy.
2: Oh. Now, I've determined that this Christmas ornament hangs precisely 90 degrees from its branch.
0: The angle dangle?
2: Yes, the angle dangle. Nice. If you think I can't escape your clutches, you're fooling yourself.
1: Elude, delude, delude, elude.
2: Yes,
0: there we go.
2: Elude, delude. Very good. And now I acted that role to the highest degree, but I have been relegated to the chorus.
0: Emoted, demoted?
1: Ooh,
2: yes, very
1: nice.
2: Good. Now, finally, will somebody please turn this boat's lights on?
0: Dark arc.
2: Dark arc. That's good.
0: All right.
2: All right. Those are our takeoffs for the letter D. Nicely done, you guys.
1: Oh,
0: thank you. Done in one.
2: Done in one. Done in one, yes.
0: We'll talk to you next week, John. Thank you for the quiz.
2: Talk to you then. Thank
0: Cheers.
2: You.
1: We do a lot of goofing around on this show, but we also take your questions about all aspects of language. So call us 877-929-9673 or send your emails to words@waywardradio.org. Hi there, you have a way with words.
3: Hi, this is Galen calling from White River, Arizona. How are you?
1: Hey, Galen, I'm doing fine. What's going on?
3: I'm curious about a question about accents. I grew up in Tucson, Arizona, and probably like a lot of people in high school, my friends, and I thought we didn't have an accent. I realized that's probably not true, and I realized that our accent maybe in Southern Arizona is similar to a Los Angeles or an L.A. accent, maybe from California. I was wondering if there's a general TV accent that news anchors have or kind of this general accent and where it comes from. It seems like a dominant accent, but I'm wondering what your thoughts are on that and if it's an L.A. thing from Hollywood spreading it around or what you guys think about that.
4: Oh, that's a fantastic question. You're right about where your accent kind of fits into things. People in the West generally, and I say generally, boy, the linguists are going to be hopping up and down, generally have one accent with a lot of caveats and a lot of little pockets of different things. But the West is less divided dialect-wise or accent-wise than the East because it's had less time to develop geographic linguistic features. But so Arizona is more like California than it would be, say, like Texas or like New York. But
3: okay.
4: There's a larger picture here when we talk about accent. Maybe a better word to talk about is dialect, because accent is just a part of dialect. And the thing you need to know is everyone has an accent. It's just by comparison is what you're talking about. Do I have an accent when compared to somebody else. So do you have an accent compared to me, Grant Barrett? Maybe not. You and I kind of sound alike. Or do you have an accent compared to, what's somebody else? King Charles. Yes, you have an accent because you and King Charles sound very different, right?
3: Sure. And so maybe I'm hearing a similar dialect.
4: Yeah, so it's because you speak a similar dialect or the same dialect. That's when you can say, oh, I don't have an accent. And the unspoken part of that sentence is by comparison with this person. And so what we're talking about here is sometimes called standard American, and sometimes, yeah, called the newscaster's accent. The reason it exists isn't really about Hollywood or the media, but it has more to do with notions of power. More to do with who's in charge of wealth and education and government and money and who's seen as authoritative and respectable. And all of these are loaded topics in the United States, as I'm sure you know. This is a mess. A lot of things come into play here. Racism and sexism and socioeconomic imbalances and indigenous suppression, Eurocentric favoritism, Anglocentric politics, and tons of things. And so for a long time in the United States, a lot of textbooks, and we're talking back in the 1800s and 1700s and the 1900s even, the standard reference works were written mostly by white men from New England and the Mid-Atlantic states. And those men wrote those books according to their own habits and their own education. And so they wrote them according to how they thought words should be said and how language should be spoken. They didn't give any attention really to divergent dialects that appeared in the rest of the country, even though they were already present. They didn't have a lot of success because obviously those other dialects didn't disappear. But that's the way that they said that you should speak. You should speak like me. I'm from these, you know, wealthy white places. This is how you should talk.
1: I think about growing up and listening to people like Tom Brokaw, you know, or Walter Cronkite. Hmm. Those were the accents that that you were supposed to emulate.
4: Yeah, it's funny that you should mention them. Really, I think the classic example of this accent, which kind of covers all the bases, is Ronald Reagan, who was born in Illinois, worked in radio in Iowa, then went on to be an actor in California, and then went on to work in politics. And his accent served him in all of these arenas because he had almost none of the dialect features that you could call him out and say, well, he's not one of my people, because obviously when you listen to him, he sounds like he belongs to another region and I can't identify with him. So he was a really good example of the kind of neutral American accent. There's a subfield, though, of sociolinguistics, which I love. It's called perceptual dialectology. And how it works is that a linguist will give people a map and say things like, circle the area where people speak without an accent, or write on this map words good, bad, or neutral where you think people's accents sound like that. And it's kind of unsubtle, but you get amazing results because it reveals people's biases. It will show you that even people from the South of the United States who have a Southern accent will write that they think that the people around them don't speak English properly. Even people who have a regional accent will mark their own region as not being proper English, which is amazing because they're taught that from the outside. They're taught that out by outsiders and by the systems around them. So this is, so your question, I mean, I could go on about this, but generally, again, what is considered a standard American accent has nothing to do with linguistics, and it's all about power and what we see as authority.
3: Wow, thank you so much for the concrete example of Reagan to focus on as kind of this thing, and then also that field of sociolinguistics to look into. I really, really appreciate your response, and sorry about the background noise. I'm on lunch duty as a teacher, so you might have heard students in the background, but we're going to listen into this episode and others later.
4: Oh, fantastic. Wonderful. Well, educators are our people, so applause to you. Keep up the good work.
3: Oh. Thanks for giving me so many good things to chew on and bring into the classroom. Thanks a lot for that.
4: Yeah, no problem, Galen. Take care now and be well. Give our best to your students.
3: You too. Thanks. We will. Take care. Bye.
4: Bye-bye.
1: Bye-bye.
4: We'd love to hear your stories about how the way you speak has affected your life 877-929-9673, or tell us the story in email, words@waywardradio.org.

0: Grant, I learned just this week that the term red rag is an old slang word that means the tongue. It goes back to the 17th century.
1: Red rag. Red rag. I don't think I know that one. How does that work in a sentence?
0: Well, I'm looking at Francis Grose's old dictionary from 1785, and there's a citation that goes, "Shut your potato trap and give your red rag a holiday."
1: Good advice at all times.
0: Or here's a more positive one from 1908. "He shook that red rag of his, and a continuous flow of speech ensued."
1: That sounds like a few politicians I know.
0: Right. Well, get your red rag shaken and call us, 877-929-9673.
1: Hello, you have a way with words.
2: Good morning. This is Linda from Cooperstown, North Dakota.
1: What can we do for you?
2: My grandmother had a saying that I've thought about recently, and it was, "Wanton waste will lead to woeful want."
1: Oh, what were you doing when she said that?
2: We were little kids, of course. Yep. And I think she was probably from West Virginia, probably born in the late 1800s.
1: Were you a wasteful child?
2: Nope. We were pretty good because Grandma threatened with the willow switch.
1: Oh, so we the willow switch.
0: Willow switch. Wanton waste will lead to willow whopping. Well, you might be interested to know, Linda, that this kind of alliterative advice goes back to at least the early 18th century. The far more common version of this is "willful waste makes woeful want." And you can just hear a parent, can't you just it almost lends itself to sort of a sing-songy kind of "willful waste makes woeful want."
1: And I can imagine centuries of children rolling their eyes.
2: Oh, yes.
0: Yeah, but that goes back all the way at least to a 1721 collection of Scottish proverbs. "Willful waste makes woeful want." But, you know, there are different versions of it. "Waste not, want not." "Waste and want, save and have." Here's another one. "Haste makes waste, and waste makes want, and want makes strife between the good man and wife."
1: Oh.
2: Oh, my.
1: Well, Linda, this has been an insightful, delightful call, and we appreciate it.
2: All right. Thank you.
1: All right. Take care now. Be well.
0: Thanks for calling, Linda.
2: Okay. Yep. Bye.
1: Your time will not be wasted, and you will not go in need if you dial 877-929-9673.
0: Hello. You have a way with words.
3: My name is Addie Mahoney. I'm from Neenah, Wisconsin.
0: Well, welcome to the show, Addie. What can
1: we
0: do
1: Addie.
0: For you?
1: Well, what's up?
3: Thank you so much. It's wonderful to be on. I love listening. I was calling in about one of my grandfather's words that he used quite often was ickumpacky. Ickumpacky, I believe, if I could spell it, it would be I-C-K-I-M-P-A-C-K-Y.
0: Okay.
3: And so he would use this word for things that would be stuck in things, typically. If you had something stuck in your teeth, and he would say, you know, "Ew, ickumpacky," you can point it out on other family members. or if you had something on your shirt, or if something was stuck in something that you're trying to clean out, and that would be ickumpacky, kind of an unknown substance that you kind of flick off or get off.
1: Ickumpacky.
0: Wow.
1: Okay.
0: I've never heard that.
1: I've never heard that either. Let me ask you, though, was he of Scandinavian descent?
3: No, he is not.
1: No Norwegians anywhere in the family?
3: Not that I know of.
1: I mean, I know you said your last name was Mahoney, so...
3: No, he's was Scottish, Irish.
1: Too bad, because my theory was Ica was is not or no in Norwegian, and I was just thinking it was not something or like not packed or something there, not clumping. Never mind then.
3: I did come across one thing about the word, and it was kind of odd to me because I had just started working in as a sales manager for plumbing in the last year. And as I was trying to find this word, and find something, I came across a word, I think you would pronounce it akumpaki, and it is a plumbing term used for the gunk caught in the threads when you're taking pipes apart and whatnot.
0: Oh, wow.
1: Oh, really?
0: And I
1: thought, that's amazing. You did astonishing work there. How do you spell that?
3: I think it was spelled A-C-K-U-M-P-U-C-K-Y. And so I found that quite interesting. And it matches up with his Akumpaki.
1: You know what? That's it. It's in the Dictionary of American Regional English as Akumpaki. It says, any of various usually sticky liquid or pasty substances, also defined as gunk, dating back to the 1934.
0: Yeah. Whoa, Eddie,
1: you're hired. You got a job. You are. And you know what's funny? The Dictionary of American Regional English is based right there in Wisconsin. They would be delighted to know that they helped a Wisconsinite.
3: Oh, that's really interesting.
1: It's got citations, though, all over the country, including Texas, West Virginia, Missouri, Florida, Alabama, Washington, Kansas. So it's not regional, but it's got a long history, Akumpaki. And lots of different spellings, none of them quite like you pronounced it. Yeah, this is fantastic.
3: Yes, I wasn't sure exactly how it was pronounced, but just ran across that little bit of a word.
1: And you know what's funny is they just added this entry in 2017. So it's a new entry to the dictionary.
0: So, Addie, we're going to hire you as the director of Akumpaki for Away with Words, because this is so cool to be doing this in
1: you
0: real
1: are
0: time.
1: I'll take the job. Akumpaki Lieutenant. How about that? Heck, just make you the president of Akumpaki.
3: All right. I would be able to keep you very, very busy with all of my grandfather's
1: work. Oh, really? We expect regular phone calls.
3: Yeah.
1: Report in, miss.
0: All right.
3: Many of them are completely made up, but they're
1: That's
3: fun.
1: That's fine. Those are fun, too.
0: But not this one. Not this one.
1: Yeah,
0: how exciting.
1: Thank you so much for sharing your memory with us and that amazing new word, Akumpaki, because it sounds like what it is, right? It does sound like gunk.
3: It really does.
1: Oh, that's good.
0: Well, Addie, that is going into our vocabulary right now. Thank you so much.
1: Wonderful.
0: For calling.
1: And you take care of yourself, all
3: well,
1: right?
3: Well, thank you. And you gave me some great information on that, and I'll look at it further. So thank you for having me on. I enjoyed myself very
1: all right.
3: much.
1: Take care now. Bye bye.
0: Thanks, Addie.
3: You too. Yes. Bye bye.
0: Call us 877-929-9673.

0: We talked not long ago about that dip in the road or roller coaster that causes you to lose your stomach for a second. Some people call it a thank you, ma'am. Some people call it a whoopsie-daisy. And Jane Locken in Eau Claire, Wisconsin, wrote to add another to that list. She said that when she was growing up in the La Crosse area of Wisconsin, everybody called that little dip in the road a hoopla.
1: A hoopla, yeah. So that's like the French hoopla, what you say when you lift a kid up off the floor, a baby off the floor, or you're hoisting something heavy. Hoopla.
0: Right.
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0: You're listening to Away With Words, the show about language and how we use it. I'm Grant Barrett.
1: And I'm Martha Barnett. And Grant, you remember the conversation that we had with Kelly, who was calling us from Norfolk, Virginia, where she says people order hamburgers all the way deluxe.
0: Right. That means they want everything on it, all the condiments and all the toppings. And you and I said, we don't really know anything about that.
1: Yeah, she was wondering if the term all the way deluxe was unique to Norfolk. And we didn't hear from other people who ordered things that way. But boy, we sure got a lot of responses anyway.
0: Yeah, after the fact, the calls and the emails, they came pouring in.
1: They did. We heard from Sarah Jones, who said where she is in South Carolina, the terms deluxe and all the way mean two different things. She says deluxe means mayonnaise, lettuce, and tomato, and all the way means go ahead and add mustard and onions and whatever else. And Richard Fitzsimmons in Pittston, PA, wrote to say that as a teenager, he and his friends would visit Ocean City, New Jersey, and they'd hang out on the boardwalk and order hot dogs and hamburgers, and they always wanted every topping available. And the phrase that they used there was, put it through the garden. Just run through the garden. And
0: I've heard that one before. Drag it through the garden. That means you want all the toppings.
1: And this brought back so many memories for so many people. Steve Williams wrote us from San Antonio, Texas, to say that he grew up in Bay City, Michigan, and he says that one of his favorite summertime treats was when the family would go out to a seasonal burger joint or maybe a family-owned eatery or diner. He says we'd all get cheeseburgers and fries and maybe a chocolate malt or a root beer float. And in that neck of the woods, a deluxe cheeseburger included lettuce, tomato, and mayonnaise on top of the standard toppings of mustard, ketchup, and pickle, and sometimes onion. And he says, as I've grown up, I've traveled, and I've seen many menus get cute and creative with their loaded burgers, with names like Dumpster Burger, Trash Burger, or Everything But the Kitchen Sink Burger.
0: Oh, yeah. Don't get started on garbage plates and trash plates, because those are a whole thing in some parts of the country.
1: Is that right? Is that a term? Garbage
0: plates? Yeah, that's a plate. Yeah, that's a term, yeah. And they can be delightful. Just imagine your nachos with everything. It's a huge plate.
1: Garbage plate.
0: It really looks like they cleaned out the last of the chili bowl and the last of the salsa jar and the scrapings from the bottom of everything on the condiment table. It can be really good, though, because every single one of those is delightful to the taste buds.
1: But we have yet to hear from anybody else who orders things all the way deluxe. I wonder if it really is specific to Norfolk.
0: Yeah, Norfolk, Virginia might just have their own thing, and that's not unheard of. We have regionalisms all across the United States and Canada and elsewhere in the world, no matter what language you speak, it's English or Spanish or something else. And we love hearing about regionalisms. It's just one of the ways that we identify ourselves. We know who we are and where we come from. So

0: along many times about somebody knowing their onions. And then after calling you initially, I Googled, and it was from knowing onion rings. It's Cockney rhyming slang for things. So I found that very interesting because I'm from London, born and raised in London. And then I also found out that the rhyming slang started in the 1840s, and but there was no record of it being used, no literary record until 1922. So I was looking for an earlier record.
1: So let's break this down. So you're talking about to know one's onions, and that means...
0: Right. To know no one's business.
1: Yeah, to know what you're talking about.
2: Mm-hmm.
1: Right. And you knew this from your time in London, where you grew up?
0: Right, I've never heard of it after since.
1: Yeah, it's not well known in the United States, although at one time it was. You would find it in the United States in the early 1900s. Well, I've got a cocked eyebrow here. I'm super suspicious of that origin story. I'm not going to discount it because I haven't seen your source, but generally, know your onions is thought to be just a part of a whole grocery store worth of other expressions that involve produce. You could know your beans, know your apples, sweet potatoes, vegetables, eggs, cucumbers, oats, bananas, goods, fruit, groceries, oil. All of these things have been expressions, all of them mean to know what you're talking about. And the earliest ones that I know of is to know your beans, or to know beans, from the 1840s.
0: Right, right. Right.
1: There is a French expression from the early 20th century, and it's about the same age as to know one's onions, a little newer. S'occuper de ses oignons. It translates as to mind your onions, and it means to mind your own business. So it's not quite the same meaning. So it's possible that there's an overlap or a transference happening in one direction or the other. But in any case, we think our prevailing theory is to know your onions is just simply one of these many expressions that means to mind your business. And it simply has to do with being able to go to the marketplace and recognize quality produce when you saw it. And I think that it probably isn't rhyming slang. However, I'm open to new evidence. And if I find new evidence that it is rhyming slang, I will let everyone know. Okay?
0: Okay. Very good. Well, thank you very much, sir.
1: All right, Mike, thank you so much for calling. We appreciate it.
0: No, it's my great, great pleasure to be on the radio as well. So I love your show. Thank you so very much. Both of you guys.
2: Thanks so much.
1: Bye-bye.
0: Okay, bye-bye.
1: So we know about free libraries. These are where you leave books for your neighbors to take, and they leave books for you to take.
2: And there are also seed libraries. I've seen those where people leave seeds, local native seeds.
1: Yeah, there's one in my neighborhood. It's lovely. Mm-hmm. It's all California native seeds that you can plant in your yard or your garden. And there's a name that I came across for another box of this sort. The boxes where you leave canned goods for people in need are sometimes now called blessing boxes.
2: Oh, no kidding. Blessing box.
1: Yeah, I think that's a good term for it. You know, if you're blessed with good fortune, you share some of that good fortune with your neighbors or other people who are passing by and don't have what you have. A blessing box.
2: What a cool term.
1: Yeah,
2: blessing
1: term.
2: Box. In our email box, words@waywardradio.org. Hi there, you have a way with words.
3: Hi, this is Rachel.
2: Hi, Rachel, where are you calling from?
3: Cuyahoga Falls, Ohio.
1: Welcome, what can we...
3: I was just interested in finding out a little more about something that I've always heard, which was a lot of older couples, I hear, call each other mother and father, and I wondered why that was.
1: Like, the man will call the woman mother, and the woman will call the man father.
3: Yeah.
1: Yeah.
2: And is this something you hear in your family, or do you work with a lot of folks who do this?
3: I've never heard it in my family. I've heard it in other people's family, and I'm a nurse, so I've worked with a lot of elderly over the years, and I've heard it between them.
2: Mm-hmm.
1: Do you get a sense that it happens to couples that have children?

0: Some of them have children. Others, I don't think that they did, or maybe they had children in the past.
1: How do you feel about it? Are you just curious, or do you have feelings one way or the other?
0: I mean, I don't really have any ill feelings towards it or anything like that. I'm just a little thrown off by it.
1: Okay.
0: Because I'm not used to hearing it from my generation or anything like that.
1: Yeah, I'm glad you asked about it, because there's always a little more to this sort of thing than first meets the eye. Occasionally, people will comment on this sort of thing where two adults call each other mama or papa or mother and dad or mother and father, and talk about a sense of a loss of identity, or that somehow the claim of parenthood has somehow usurped the role between a married couple, and they're no longer calling each other husband and wife, or pet names between them that talk about their relationship without any reference to children or offspring. But one thing I should say is it's not necessarily generational. It's more likely to be the kind of thing that is cultural, passed along almost as a family way. That is something that you heard done by your grandparents or your relatives, and that you learn to do just because you've seen it done, and not necessarily regional or geographical. We know that at least goes back as far as the 1850s, because Charles Dickens used it in his book Little Dorrit, which was published in 1855. I asked about whether or not they have children, because for many cases, it's because when you're talking about your spouse in front of very young children, you use the name for your spouse that the children are most likely to understand. So when my son was very little, I wouldn't say Sarah, my wife's name, in front of my son. I would say Mama, because that's what he calls her. And so after a few years of that, it kind of stuck. And even now that he's 15 and probably already taller than me, it still seems a little weird to call her by her name in front of him. I just call her Mama. Only when we're in front of outsiders do I catch myself, and I'm like, oh yeah, that's weird to say Mama across the table in front of her father, you know? It does seem very odd, but amongst the three of us, it is a special name for her that only two people in the whole world get to call her. And, you know, it doesn't only happen in English. Other languages and other cultures do the same thing. And it happens to grandparents as well. My mother and father went from being Mom and Dad to Pop and Grammy. And I even now call my mother Grammy when we're around and my son is around, because that's how he knows her. Even though for my whole life until he was born, I called her Mom.
0: That makes sense. That was pretty informative. I didn't really think of it that way, so it's nice to know that where it came from. Thank you.
1: All right. Take care of yourself.
0: Bye.
2: Bye-bye. Bye, Rachel. 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You have a way with words.
3: Hi. My name is Fernando Rivas from San Antonio, Texas.
2: Oh, welcome to the show. What can we do for you?
3: I actually am calling because I wanted to know about a word that I use a lot at work, and I didn't quite know where it came from.
2: Great. Okay.
1: What do you do?
3: I'm an art preparator. I'm a contract art preparator, so I work at different galleries. Right now I'm at the Briscoe Western Museum of Art, but I do other galleries, other museums as well. And I do a lot of art handling, moving pieces on and off the walls, preparing them for shipment, and then getting the galleries ready once a new show is going to start. We have to paint the walls, and it's a lot of fun. I get to touch the art.
2: Wow, cool.
1: Yeah, no guard to stop you. That's cool. So what's the language? What's the question that you had?
3: We have a painting term called a holiday. When you're applying paint, often with a roller, if you apply the paint a little bit unevenly with your weight, like weight distribution is a bit uneven, it'll cause a little bit of a line of drip of excess paint to drip. From the very beginning, my first gig at Blue Star Contemporary, Keaton Foreman, my technician, the gallery head there, told me, go fix a holiday that you left over there on whatever wall. And I didn't know what he meant. But since that time, I've had a few painting jobs in a few different museums and whatnot, and it's used often.
1: Fernando, this is great. There's an amazing history behind this word. Would you believe me if I told you it goes back to the 1700s?
3: Absolutely not. I think you're lying.
1: We're talking about this specific holiday, not the holiday where you take a day off from work, but the holiday related to a gap or a space or a neglected area when you're trying to apply an even coating. And okay. As you note, it's often a space missed when painting, but more often it's a space missed, a mist, not a drip, but not too much paint, but it's a space that you've left a little bit off,
3: not just when painting.
1: But like in the original use was shipbuilding when they were tarring the bottom of a boat. If they didn't apply tar to the whole bottom of a boat, that was called a holiday.
3: Wow, that's fascinating.
1: It's been used many different industries, a lot of different ways, but always refers to something that isn't consistent with the surrounding area. So either it's a gap or a hole, or it's thinner there. So even in logging, like cutting timber, it can be an open area in the woods or a glade where the trees are thinner or there aren't any trees. In lots of industries, it's just a job that has gone undone, where you've done everything except this one part of the job, and that's a holiday. During World War II, when they were mine sweeping, when they were looking for enemy mines on the floor of the ocean, they called the part of the ocean floor where they didn't sweep for mines the holiday.
2: or even domestically, if you're having somebody clean your house and they're dusting, you'll say, don't leave any holidays.
1: Yeah, yeah.
3: I'd love to know where that came from, because that's way deeper than I thought.
1: In life, a holiday is something out of the usual. Ordinarily you're working a lot. You're doing your daily business and every day is like every other day. But a holiday is when all bets are off, and the day isn't ordinary, so that's why it's called the holiday. It's unusual. It's exceptional. That's it. It's nothing. It's unexpected. It's just not the way things ordinarily go, and that's why it's called a holiday.
2: How about that?
3: Wow. That's something.
1: So 300 years this word has been around, and you have just the latest version of it.
3: So cool. Thank you for that. That's way deeper than I thought it.
1: Well, you touched one of my favorite things. This is this is why I love doing this job. I love the jargon of the trades, the slang
2: and the aha
1: trades.
2: Moments. And yeah. Now you can share that with your colleagues.
3: Yeah,
1: Fernando, thank you so much.
3: Thank you.
2: Well, is there a word at work that you keep running into and you keep puzzling over it and you talk with your coworkers about it and they just can't figure it out and neither can you? We can help. 877-929-9673 or send it to us in email. 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
1: Special thanks to Michael Breslauer, Josh Eccles, Claire Grotting, Bruce Rogo, Rick Seidenworm, and Betty Willis.
2: Thanks for listening. I'm Martha Barnett.
1: And I'm Grant Barrett. Until next time, goodbye.
2: Bye.

0: This is a poetry moment brought to you by KTALLP, Las Cruces. Maybe the gift of this life isn't soaking in the soaking tub on a Sunday night with Hearts of Space playing on KRWG at a perfect volume in the other room. Maybe the gift isn't soaking in the soaking tub, but staying in after you've pulled the plug to fathom yourself sink into getting better and better at not floating. As the waterline recedes, leaving more and more of you goose pimpled and unflatteringly garnished with gravity. Maybe it's a gift, that toilet bowl bore snorting, gurgling sound louder and louder, followed by a swish, speeding up Vaucus near the end to finally pin you anchor heavy to the bottom of the tub in the dross of soap, scum, human hair, the very dregs of equanimity. And yes, you can blow out the candle now. And yes, Hearts of Space can be just ambient enough to be annoying. And yes, the catgut strings of your intuition can shiver tight to the tuning pegs of your brittle bones. But no, you're not getting up from the empty tub because you don't want to wait till you're dying to thank the drain for its service. Folks, that is a new poem by local poet Tim Staley, also known as the Tater, and also your host right now. Poetry. By the Valley, for the Valley. Keep it locked, y'all. And hey, listeners and poetry fans, I want to encourage you to head over to our website, LC Community.
1: 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I'm speaking from KTAL LP 101.5 FM in Las Cruces.

0: Welcome to Counterspin, your weekly look behind the headlines. I'm Janine Jackson. This week on Counterspin, the U.S. news media marked the anniversary of August 2021's nominal withdrawal of U.S. troops from Afghanistan. A New York Times story explained that Taliban flags were flying high along the streets of Kabul, hiding the deeper truth that, quote, the Taliban are holding Afghan society in a chokehold that spares no one, close quote. But the Times alleges, quote, the Taliban know the world wants a stable Afghanistan, one that isn't a source of refugees, drugs, or terrorism, close quote. I don't have enough breath to describe the hypocritical fantasizing in that sort of statement. But Counterspin has hosted numerous reporters, researchers, and activists over the course of the decades of U.S. devastating intervention in Afghanistan, which did not, in fact, suddenly and righteously begin in the wake of the September 11th, 2001 attacks. We'll hear some of those conversations today. And I will say there has been some attention rightfully paid to the abandonment of Afghans who, at great danger to themselves, helped U.S. troops and who are now being treated as yet more brown hordes seeking to sneak into the U.S. But those historical human rights-based conversations are being overwhelmed by storylines like that from the Times that talks about Afghanistan's fragile peace being already at risk, even as though the United States has not played a monumental role in making that peace impossible. Oh, and while we're reimagining history, please recall Dan Rather on David Letterman on September 7th, 2001, describing his definition of his job as journalist. Quote, George Bush is the president, he makes the decisions, and you know, as just one American, if he wants me to line up, just tell me where, close quote. We're going to hear from Phyllis Bennis from the Institute for Policy Studies, from Matthew Ho, senior fellow with the Center for International Policy, and from Sonali Kolhatkar, host producer of Rising Up with Sonali, and author most recently of Breaking Ice, Community Self-Defense Against State Terror and MAGA Fascism. And there is much more on Afghanistan on our website, fair.org. That's coming up this week on Counterspin. When Joe Biden made the call in the summer of 2021 to officially pull the U.S. military out of Afghanistan, many people were happy, including many who opposed the 2001 invasion in the first place. That didn't erase concerns about what would happen next. Is it just ground troops coming out, and will drone strikes continue? And whether the U.S. would still honor responsibilities to a country they had occupied and used as a proxy war front for decades. We talked with Phyllis Bennis, director of the New Internationalism Project at the Institute for Policy Studies, and author of Before and After, U.S. Foreign Policy and the War on Terrorism, and Ending the U.S. War in Afghanistan, a primer, among other titles. Well, as events in Afghanistan are evolving quickly, I will note that we're recording Tuesday, August 17th. And I would start, just as you do in your new piece for The Nation, we have a lot of questions right now about what's going to happen. But what can we say about what we're seeing in Afghanistan and what may come next?
1: I think that it's very important that we recognize the significance of pulling out U.S. troops and the limitation of pulling out U.S. troops. The significance is that this was a war that never should have been waged. The horrific crimes of 9/11 should have been dealt with as international horrific crimes and not as the beginning of a global war in which the U.S. interests would be asserted as taking precedence over the interests of every other country, every other people in the world. And once it started, it should have ended. Once it was going for a year, it should have ended. Once it went for 10 years, it should have ended. It's finally ending now, almost 20 years on. That's way too late, but it's important that it is ending the U.S. role. The limitation of that is that this does not end the struggle and potentially even war in Afghanistan. The war is going to be very different without the United States. But people in Afghanistan have a very difficult time ahead. Certainly the people who are afraid of what Taliban control could mean for them and their families personally because of either their real or perceived connections to the U.S. military, to U.S. intelligence, and to other perceived and accurately known as Western institutions, whether it's journalists, whether it's non-governmental organizations, all kinds of people, women who fought for women's rights over these last 20 years, many of them are very afraid of being linked to the U.S. occupation and targeted for that, as well as being targeted for being strong women with an independent streak at all. So there's a lot of problems ahead for Afghans. Pulling out the U.S. troops, I think, was the most important part of it.
0: Well, it's been odd to see some in the U.S. news media lay the entire state of affairs at Biden's feet, as though everything was going great somehow until he mucked it up. But you explain in The Nation that there are things that we can and should be demanding of the U.S. government now. We can't undo what the U.S. military did to the Afghan people, but there are things that we can be talking about right now in terms of accountability.
1: Absolutely, and I think accountability to the people of Afghanistan should remain our focal point for this next period. First, the number of refugees, asylum seekers, should be massively expanded. We have to expand the categories of people who are allowed in, and crucially, we have to make it easier, make it possible for people to apply for and get that protection. It's a huge challenge now because people that are not already in Kabul may not be able to get to Kabul anytime soon. People in Kabul may have trouble getting to the airport. But it's also made harder because the United States, unlike every other country, is not simply opening their borders to people who clearly need protection. They're demanding that people still fill out all kinds of paperwork that may not be possible right now. So we need to demand that they make it easier, that they make it possible for people to apply for asylum, for refugee status, for protection in any way that it becomes necessary. Second, we need to be sure that the bombing raids, both of planes, including B-52s, and drones that have been carried out in recent weeks, have stopped, and that the end of those bombing raids is permanent. The same for the CIA squads that are running death squads throughout Afghanistan. That should be permanently ended, not just at this moment ready to come back from over the horizon. Third, we need to be supporting UN and whatever other international efforts emerge to create and defend a humanitarian corridor guaranteeing safe passage for humanitarian workers to get people in and to get access to water, food, shelter, medicine for people that are living now in Kabul and other places who have been displaced from their homes, can't get to their homes, and are stuck wherever they are in desperate need. That has to include funding a massive program for COVID assistance. We've all seen the videos, the photographs of people crowded together living on streets in Kabul, etc. And these people are smack in the middle of a rising number of COVID cases already. This could become another disaster facing people in Afghanistan. And finally, Janine, I think it's so crucial that even though it will be a long process to assess what was wrong about this war from the beginning, why it was so easy for people to support this war, and why people in positions of power consistently supported it with so few exceptions, like that of the heroic congressional representative from California, Barbara Lee, who was the only member of Congress to vote against the authorization for this war. That's going to be a long process, but in the meantime, we need to begin the process of acknowledging U.S. responsibility for the impact of the war, the devastation that the war brought to the people of Afghanistan. we can work on that for years, the issues of reparations and compensation, questions of apology. But right now, we need to move towards acknowledgement that there was a U.S. responsibility for what faced the people of Afghanistan during these 20 years.
0: In August 2021, we also spoke with Matthew Ho, senior fellow with the Center for International Policy and a member of the Eisenhower Media Network. I started by asking him to draw a bigger historical picture than the 20-year war media we're talking about.
2: I think the commentary that puts this war in a 20-year perspective is indicative of why the United States has failed so miserably in Afghanistan. The United States has wanted this war in Afghanistan to be about Al-Qaeda and 9/11, and certainly that's what Joe Biden tried to do in his remarks the other day. And the reality is that this is a living legacy of the Cold War. This war begins, I think maybe you could fairly start it, in 1973 when the king is deposed. And since that time, same year I was born, 48 years ago, there has been nothing but political chaos or violence, war, in Afghanistan. And majority of that has been instigated to a degree and supported greatly by outside nations, chiefly the United States. And what makes the tragedy about Afghanistan even more tragic is so much of this war, so much of this violence and suffering, it's got almost nothing to do with the Afghans themselves.
0: Right.
2: The United States and the Soviet Union in the 1970s look at Afghanistan as a forum of competition. Who is going to get Afghanistan to reflect their color on the map?
0: Right.
2: Is Afghanistan going to be blue or is it going to be red? And so I think that's why you have these circumstances that unfold from that. In 1979, before the Soviet Union invades, the Carter administration launches a policy of supporting Islamist rebel groups in Afghanistan because in Zbigniew Brzezinski, Jimmy Carter's national security advisor, in Brzezinski's vision, the idea would be that we would utilize these Islamist rebel groups in Afghanistan to cause problems in Afghanistan, to bait the Soviet Union into invasion and give them their own Vietnam. And this occurs 6 months before the Soviet Union invades. And so the Soviet Union does that. And the Soviet Union, of course, is certainly responsible for its actions. And one of the things we know about the Soviet Union's decision to invade Afghanistan in 1979 was that it was in many ways influenced by the American removal from Iran. You could find this in discussions from the notes from the Politburo from the time. But the Soviets are worried that because the Americans lost their bases in Iran, that the Americans are now going to go into Afghanistan. So even from this vantage point, you're right, I mean, 40-some-odd years later, you can still see in our current decision-making how little of the United States' decisions about Afghanistan have been about the Afghans themselves. Certainly, 9/11, where you're talking about an organization of less than 400 people, Al-Qaeda, 400 people worldwide, 9/11 attacks where none of the hijackers were Afghans, almost all of the planning, the training, the support for the attacks came from Pakistan, from Germany. The hijackers met in Malaysia and in Spain, possibly in the UAE or Qatar. And then, of course, we had hijackers here in this country for 18 months before the attacks. The most important training the hijackers received were in American flight academies and martial arts academies. But somehow it's about Afghanistan. And the United States, of course, is not the only one who is culpable in this. The Pakistanis, the Iranians, Indians, the Russians, etc., many different nations have been playing what used to be called in the 19th century the great game,
0: right?
2: You know, treating Afghanistan as if it is a real life version of the game Risk.
0: Exactly.
2: And, you know, the Afghan people have just endured unbelievable suffering because of that.
0: Well, and I was actually just going to invoke the game Risk. It's all like an abstract chess game, as it were, and U.S. media sort of present it that way and had no hesitancy to sort of move the goalposts. Well, we're punishing Al-Qaeda. No, we're saving women. No, we're building a nation state. You know, it's as if the goal doesn't matter because you're just supposed to get behind whatever the U.S. is doing. Well, right now, U.S. media news consumers are seeing chaos and calamity, and it's being reported as being caused by the withdrawal of U.S. troops. So a binary mindset says, no, I don't like chaos, put the troops back. Unfortunately, the general run of media coverage doesn't really stay at a level much more subtle than that. So I want to ask you, how do we gird ourselves? What should we be holding in mind as this very war-framed conversation swirls around us in the coming days and weeks?
2: I think we want to think that the events that are occurring right now, we have complete agency over, mm-hmm. and they're not influenced by the past, not influenced by history. Mm-hmm. And I think we have to be very much aware of that. So in the case of, as you hear people say, why we shouldn't leave Afghanistan, I wish I was joking about this, but you see commentators, serious commentators, as people in D.C. would describe them, if we're not in Afghanistan, then the Chinese will be. That's what the Soviet Union said. If we're not in Afghanistan, the Americans will be. Right. That's what the British said in the 19th century. If we're not in Afghanistan, the Russians will be. Turns out the Russians never had any plan to invade Afghanistan in the 19th century, but the British invaded Afghanistan at least three times because of that. I mean, so I think it's important to tie ourselves to history, to understand how the same things keep unfolding. One of the things I think is important, too, is that, look, Joe Biden was in office. He was a U.S. senator when the Vietnam War ended. Just because something happened 50 years ago doesn't mean that our people who are in power making these decisions aren't the legacies of that. Right. Just as I described the Afghan War as being a living legacy of the Cold War, it still exists. Take a man like Donald Rumsfeld. He was the Secretary of Defense when the Vietnam War ended.
0: Yeah.
2: I had this experience one time when I was in the Marine Corps, and Donald Rumsfeld came up to me, and he pointed at a portrait of Eisenhower that myself and a friend were standing in front of. And he said, you know how old I am? I'm so old, I used to work with that guy. You know, and so you can understand that. A man who was in charge of the Defense Department was in charge of the Defense Department at the end of Vietnam, had worked with Dwight Eisenhower. Dwight Eisenhower was old enough to have known and worked with Civil War veterans. I mean, so we're not actually that far removed from history. So to think that what occurred in the 1970s in Afghanistan, what occurred in the 1980s in Afghanistan, what occurred in the 1990s doesn't have repercussions now is one of the reasons why I think that the media coverage and people's understanding of the war is so very basic, is so limited.
0: Christiane Amanpour couldn't have been clearer, declaring on CNN this August 15th, quote, the U.S. invasion of Afghanistan after 9/11 expelled the Taliban and ushered in a time when women could work, learn, and dream again, close quote. A hot second after it was about defeating Al-Qaeda, the invasion of Afghanistan became about freeing Afghan women and girls. Counterspin interrogated that storyline with Sonali Kolhatkar. She's host producer of Rising Up with Sonali and author of Breaking Ice, Community Self-Defense Against State Terror and MAGA Fascism. And also, with her partner James Ingalls, Bleeding Afghanistan, Washington, Warlords, and the Propaganda of Silence, which was published in 2006 by Seven Stories Press. Here she is talking with FAIR's Peter Hart in October 2010.
3: As the U.S. war in Afghanistan began, the cover of Time magazine on December 3, 2001 announced, Lifting the Veil, the shocking story of how the Taliban brutalized the women of Afghanistan. How much better will their lives be now? Almost nine bloody years later, with the war grinding on, the cover of Time magazine features a disfigured Afghan woman and the text, What happens if we leave Afghanistan? The political context for both of these statements is fairly clear. One, a hopeful signal that the war has been launched to liberate women in Afghanistan. And now, more recently, this week's Time comes amidst growing doubts about that war and the release of tens of thousands of classified documents that portray the violence and confusion of the U.S. war. As the Obama White House tries to craft a coherent defense of the war amidst talk of timelines and benchmarks, Time magazine is signaling that the original defense of the war should still hold up. But does their argument make sense? Sonali Kolhatkar is host of the radio program Uprising, based at KPFK in Los Angeles. She's co-director of the Afghan Women's Mission and co-author of the book Bleeding Afghanistan, Washington Warlords and the Propaganda of Silence. Sonali, welcome back to Counterspin.
4: It's my pleasure. Thanks, Peter.
3: Well, we're probably beyond the point of asking how people felt when they saw this Time cover. The intent is so obvious, and their editorial explanations suggest little in the way of nuance. Why Time did this is clear, as their managing editor, Richard Stengel, explained when he was on NBC's Chris Matthews show, quote, "What we have brought to that country was freedom for women in a way that they'd never had before. Girls are going to school, women are in parliament, women are on television," close quote. The flip side, obviously, is that women are brutalized by the Taliban, and thus we must stay in Afghanistan. What do you think when you hear comments like Stengel's and see this cover story in Time magazine?
4: Reality is much more nuanced than what most people like to admit. First of all, what Stengel says about us bringing freedom to Afghan women is ludicrous. There are a few things that Afghan women did gain as a result of the U.S. defeat of the Taliban, and most of those were on paper. They were constitutional. There are now quotas in the government for women's representation, and even a line in the Constitution that says women are equal to men. But also in the Constitution is the line that Islamic Sharia law is the supreme law of the land, and that was done in order to appease the U.S.'s Taliban-like friends, who are just as misogynist as the Taliban. And what neither Time nor what many of these mainstream reporters admit, as well as members of the Obama and before that Bush administration admit, is that when it comes to women's rights, as long as there are friends, it doesn't matter if we undermine women's rights with the empowerment of misogynist warlords. We create this distinction between misogynists who are enemies and misogynists who are friends. But to Afghan women, there is no difference. For example, in today's Afghanistan, under U.S. occupation, there are record numbers of women in prison, languishing in prison for these so-called honor crimes that have been put there by judges appointed by our guy, Hamid Karzai. There are warlords with known histories of criminal violent behavior condemned across the world that are in parliament. Members of parliament who are women have been kicked out of parliament by men like this. I mean, this is supposedly the freedom that Afghan women got. And under our own occupation, the Taliban that many people in Afghanistan really, you know, reviled are now becoming more popular because they're able to say that we're fighting the U.S. imperialism. And so, in a strange way, the U.S. war has actually empowered misogynists on both sides of this war. The Taliban are becoming more legitimate among Afghan people, even though the majority of Afghan people don't agree with their anti-women policies, but because they're the only ones who are claiming that they're protecting people from the bombs of NATO and the U.S. The Time magazine cover should have said something to the effect of, well, this is what is happening to women under our occupation. And another thing that Rick Stengel didn't admit was that Afghan women did enjoy freedoms to an extent before the Soviet invasion in the late 1980s. And, you know, we forget that this history happened. It's not like we sort of freed Afghan women from some barbarism and gave them a taste of freedom that they never knew. They had freedom and they had some level and measure of freedom, but that was all set back because of war and foreign interference.
3: You see that actually in the Time magazine piece, that there's a paragraph that mentions that 40 years ago, Afghanistan was a fairly cosmopolitan country, particularly in Kabul. So you get this sense that the piece is somewhat at odds with the cover. It begins to fall apart further when you think that this woman who's portrayed on the cover, this happened to her last year. So the presence of U.S. troops in her country did not help her one bit. You do see this debate sort of breaking down along two lines, and it's a very difficult debate to engage, but it's the one that's in the media. You have to support the U.S. war in order to impede the growth or the spread of the Taliban, or you end this war and you unleash this wave of barbarism across the country. You're given those two options in the media, and it seems like it's very difficult to choose the latter.
4: Well, I think what a lot of people are missing is that the issue of women's rights is essentially a red herring in Afghanistan. No one really cares about women's rights. They only care about women's rights when it becomes important to justify the war, for example, in 2001, and now when the support for the war is flagging. Inside Afghanistan, the issue of women's rights, whether it's legal rights, whether it's political rights, human rights for women, etc., it sort of changes with time depending upon who's in power in which locality, but who's fighting wars and which foreign armies are fighting wars and which misogynist or fundamentalist warlords are fighting wars on the ground makes little difference for women. And so I think it should be made very, very clear to most people. Women's rights have always been a PR effort for the U.S. military. They've always been part of the PR effort. Wars are not fought to liberate women. Wars are fought over power, but never to liberate women. And if you want to find out what Afghan women and what a true Afghan hero, a woman like Malala Joya, who is respected and loved throughout the country, what she really thinks about the U.S. occupation, read her book. On page one of her book, she criticizes the U.S. occupation, and she has long called for the occupation to end. And what she and other women's rights activists in Afghanistan are saying, right now we have three enemies on the ground. We have the U.S. and NATO occupation, we have the government warlords in the parliament, and we have the Taliban. It's better for us to fight against two instead of three enemies. And so they want the U.S. and NATO out of there, and they essentially realize that they have to liberate themselves because nobody's going to do it for them.
0: That was Sonali Kolhatkar. Before her, you heard Matthew Ho, and before him, Phyllis Bennis. That's it for Counterspin for this week. Counterspin is produced by FAIR, the National Media Watch Group based in New York. 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The show is engineered by Michael Cherry. I'm Janine Jackson. 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

0: music you've never heard, by musicians you've never heard of, and every song might have been the very first rock and roll song. So how did we miss this history of who we are today? 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
1: Doña Ana County is seeking two residents to serve on the Animal Services Center of the Mesilla Valley Board of Directors and will accept applications until 5 p.m. on Thursday, August 27th. A letter of interest and a resume can be sent via email to amandag@doñaana.gov or mailed to 845 North Motel Boulevard, Las Cruces, New Mexico, 88007.

Music you've never heard, by musicians you've never heard of, and every song might have been the very first rock and roll song. 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
1: The skies are charcoal gray. It's a dreary downtown day. But at the end of my 30-foot leash,

the Master, and the A-Train. You're inside the Lee Evans Jazz Show, of course. Got some great music coming up. It's going to be a bebop weekend. Last week we featured swing music, and thought it would be appropriate only to feature bebop. In the meantime, let's continue listening to the maestro himself, Duke Ellington.

always start off the show with Charlie Parker and Donna Lee. And you're inside the Lee Evans Jazz Show. Right now you're listening to Adam's Apple, performed by Wayne Shorter. More good bebop coming up. Keep it locked. Keep it tuned to KTAL 101.5 LP, Las Cruces, New Mexico.

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Fantastic sound. Ornette Coleman. Of course, we don't hear too much of Ornette, but he's always one of the contemporary bebop players. And so we decided to give it a shot. It's all about jazz right here inside the Lee Evans Jazz Show. And you know, with jazz, it's a mental music. In other words, swing was more actionable. You dance, swing, tap your fingers, laugh, shout, scream, do whatever it is. But it's in bebop, we're talking about jazz music, though. It's about an appreciation mentally. You can listen to the intricacies of the piano player and the drummer improvising, and each player is improvising off of the other. And that's what jazz is all about. It's improvising, making it up as you go along. You got to think quick. You got to be quick-witted. You got to be a quick player. And that's what jazz is all about. And so continuing in that trend, we're going to listen to some more music. This is Charlie Parker in one of his best renditions. It's called Coco.

Charlie Parker and Coco. And of course, you're inside the Lee Evans Jazz Show. And, you know, the next rendition coming up is a Charlie Parker composition. And it's going to be played by Sonny Stitt, another renowned jazz musician who was, I wouldn't say tutored, but was under the umbrage of Charlie Parker. Very impressed by Charlie. And the next rendition coming up is going to be done by Sonny Stitt, and the initial recording. It's called Our Purvey. Don't look that word up. It does not exist. But that's Charlie Parker being Charlie Parker. Au privé-vie. Okay? It doesn't exist. It sounds like French. But you won't find that in the lexicon of any French dictionary. You might find it under the umbrage or lexicon of Charlie Parker, but nowhere else. But that's the next title coming up. Au privé-vie. And this is going to be done by Sonny Stitt. Charlie Parker was known to be a mysterious cat, playful, and somebody who wants to only define himself the way he wants to define himself. So that's a part of the reason for that title. And again, as I said, the next song coming up is going to be done by Sonny Stitt, written by Charlie Parker. Matter of fact, it was written back in, I think, 1951, and done by Charlie Parker back in 1951, and of course, to pay a tribute, did it in 1959. Let's give a listen now to Au Privé-Vie.

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I had the good fortune of seeing Dizzy some years ago. Again, another incredible performer, need I say. Probably one of the top trumpet players of all times. Dizzy Gillespie and Salt Peanuts. And you're inside the Lee Evans Jazz Show, listening to KTAL 101.5 LP, Las Cruces, New Mexico. Coming up is a rendition of Cherokee. It's going to be done by Clifford Brown. Incredible musician, incredible guy, from all accounts. And just a little preview here, and most people are not aware of this, but Cherokee was written by a British band leader, by the way, name of Ray Noble, back in 1938. All way back then, if you can imagine, 1938, Cherokee. And it's a fast tempo pace music, and usually the jazz musicians use this to test their skills in terms of their musicianships. Listen to the quick pace and the intricate harmonic structure, and you'll understand why. Again, this was written by Ray Noble back in 1938, Cherokee. And the gentleman that's going to be performing that rendition is none other than Clifford Brown. Now, he died in a car accident at 25 years of old, that young. Had a bright future ahead. Clifford played with people like Dizzy Gillespie, Miles Davis, Art Blakey, and many others. And, of course, he was influenced to play the trumpet by another great, someone by the name of Fats Navarro. Let's listen to Cherokee, Clifford Brown.

Clifford Brown and something called Cherokee. And we just got to hear a little bit of Max Roach and his prolific drum playing. Of course, Max played with pretty much all the greats in the jazz business. He was that reputable that everybody needed a great drummer. And who else do you call on? Max Roach himself. And of course, another little bit of tidbit here. Clifford Brown was known as the Lone Wolf. He got that name because he sort of tried to do everything that Charlie Parker did. And so they coined him the Lone Wolf. He was also called Brawny. Of course, his name is Brown, Clifford Brown. And in the jazz circles, the jazz musicians would refer to him as Brownie. We're going to continue. More great music inside the Lee Evans Jazz Show. This is Cannonball Adderley coming up here at KTAL 101.5 LP, Las Cruces, New Mexico. Dat Deer.

Cannonball Adderley and Dat Deer. And this song pretty much epitomizes what I'm talking about if you want to appreciate jazz. Listen to the bass line, a steady beat from the beginning all the way through, complemented by the drums and, of course, solos. Right now, and there's a solo from a pianist. Let's listen to some more of Dat Deer, Cannonball Adderley.

Olay. Mr. Cannonball Adderley, and here's another good selection coming up. It's called Night Tide. This one is done by Carmel Jones. Great selection. Sit back, relax, enjoy. You're inside the Lee Evans Jazz Show.

0: That's the sound of Carmel Jones and something called Night Tide. 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
0: Oh, not quite yet. We're going to do a rendition here by

That's Lee Morgan and something entitled Sidewinder. It's all happening right here inside the Lee Evans Jazz Show on KTAL 101.5 LP, Las Cruces, New Mexico. Of course, coming up at the top of the hour, it's the Moth Hour. Something for you to tell your friends about. Always something for everyone. 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
1: that's King Pleasure and Blossom Desiree. He calls the shots. He says when it's over, it's over. It's only over for a while. We'll be back next week, God willing. You'll be there as well. Hope you enjoyed this past almost 1 hour of bebop music. I did. It was all unadulterated bebop. I particularly like the Cherokee rendition, as well as Night Tide. That was a great sound, as well as Dat Deer by Cannonball Adderley. All in all, it was a fantastic selection of bebop music. Next week, we'll have something good for you in store. You want to find out what it's going to be? I'm going to ask you to tune in. Spread the word and tune in. In the meantime, we're going to be listening to King Pleasure and Desiree. And in parting, like always, I do wish you a fantastic week. A fantastic week. Enjoy. Of course, spread the love. And I wish that you live to be 105. And me, maybe 100. Why? That way I'll never know when nice people like you have passed away.

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I'm Johnny Catalog, host of KTEL's home for all things punk and punk adjacent, Catalog. 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
1: 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Then S.A. 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

0: From PRX, this is the Moth Radio Hour. I'm Sarah Austin Jeunesse. This episode was recorded live in Johannesburg. The theme of the show was We Rise, with storytellers from Uganda, South Africa, Kenya, and Nigeria. The Johannesburg audience, as you'll hear, is one of the liveliest we've had. Johannesburg Moth shows are sold out and standing room only. And that's because of our friend, publicist, fashion designer, DJ, style icon who knew absolutely everyone, Maria McCloy. Maria passed away shortly after this event, and this episode is dedicated to her memory. Thank you for everything, Maria. So, live at the University of Johannesburg, here's our host, poet, playwright, artist, maker, and one of Maria McCloy's dearest friends, Lebo Mashilo.
1: Oh, wow, thank you so much. A very good evening to you, ladies and gentlemen, theys and thems. Welcome to the Moth in Johannesburg. It is my pleasure and honor to be your host once again. My name is Lebo Mashilo. I've been entrusted with the wonderful responsibility of helping all of us navigate these waters tonight. You sold out this show in record time. Gauteng! Tonight's theme is We Rise. And we have storytellers from across our beautiful continent. We are here because we believe in the transformative power of storytelling. We believe that we will be injected with hope and inspiration and the fuel that we need to go on and do the things that we've got to do with our lives tonight. So are you ready to get started? I asked each of our storytellers one question. We can all fall down. Everybody does. But what is one thing that you need in your toolbox to stand up, to rise up? When I asked our first storyteller, who comes all the way from Uganda, but what's one thing you need in your toolbox to rise up? And Brian Turiabadje answered, Wi-Fi. Please give it up for Brian Turiabadje.
2: So in Uganda, when a girl is about to get married, the bride's family normally have what they call the giveaway ceremony, where they formally hand her over to the groom's family. And this is normally followed by the wedding ceremony like after a week or so. So my sister's wedding was the one big function we're holding at home in over 30 years. And me being the little brother, the whole event felt so emotional for me, as it brought back all the little childhood memories, like how she just bossed me around and I pretended not to care. At that time, I was 25 and I was fresh off quitting my banking job, dead set on becoming an entrepreneur. My dad was already on the edge. First of all, between the giveaway ceremony, the wedding logistics, and now his son willingly walking away from a job which had just tripled his salary. To him, it was like watching someone sell a luxury car for a wheelbarrow and just smile about it. Formal employment was his love language. So at that point, when I told him I was quitting my job, the whole thing felt like I was joining a cult. But deep down, I wasn't just being dramatic. Pneumonia is a disease which kills over 1 million children every year, and most of these in low-resource settings. And to me, this wasn't just a statistic. My own grandmother had died because of pneumonia. And it was out of that conviction that I had to quit my banking job, because I was a telecom engineer, to focus my energies on innovating a technology that could help in detecting this pneumonia. So me and my group, I had invented a pneumonia detecting jacket that could be used by health workers by simply listening to the lung sounds from the chest, but also analyzing them and alerting health workers when it is still too early. So I was all in for this new technology. But at that point, when an opportunity came in for me to go to South Africa right in the middle of the wedding week, I found myself at crossroads. First of all, I could be the reliable groomsman to my sister's wedding. What else? I could take this once in a lifetime opportunity to advance my invention, pneumonia. So what did I do? I decided to do the most optimistic thing a 25-year-old can do. I decided to do both. Besides, the wedding was going to be like within 2 to 3 days, so I realized I had a lot of time. I could be back in time. So I secretly boarded that flight to South Africa while I was pretending to be actively involved in the wedding preparations via text. And while here in Johannesburg, the meetings were very productive but also exhaustive. I mean, I explained my technology to all these investors, demonstrated to them how the piece of the technology was working from A to Z, but even showed them the different case studies that we had done with the technology. My trip in Johannesburg was like a make or break because my business was young and this kind of funding is what would drive my invention forward. So after a series of those meetings, I went back to my hotel. And on the last day as I was checking out, the founder casually asked me, like, hey, I would like to offer you an extra night. Would you be in for it? Well, at that point, at 25, the extra night meant nice beddings, the fluffy towels, and most importantly, the free nice breakfast buffet the next day. So this was a no-brainer for me. The next day, the Friday, I woke up for my breakfast and I just ate like a king. Pancakes, more pancakes, and whatever else could fit on my plate. I had timed everything perfectly, that is to finish all my breakfast but also make it just in time for my flight. And 5 minutes before my Uber could arrive, he texted an accident. At that point, I started panicking. Every minute became like an hour. And I quickly rushed onto my phone and I had to order for another Uber to take me to the airport, which miraculously came on time. Things were looking good until I realized I couldn't check in online as I was heading to the airport. And at that point, my only hope was to find the airline's counter open. As soon as I reached the airport, I was met by this stern airline officer who, with zero emotion, told me I was 5 minutes too late. 5 minutes? I begged, I pleaded, nothing. Instead, he just pointed me to the rebooking desk and told me that I would have to pay a hefty cancellation fee, and on top of that, that my flight would be arriving the next day. I was doomed. Now, for those of you unfamiliar with African geography, the distance from Johannesburg to Kampala is like a 62-hour drive. So there's no way I was even going to use road to get there. And remember, this was my sister's wedding, who had always been there for me. She even helped me with upkeep when mine ran out when we were in boarding school back then. And much more than that, she had asked me to be a groomsman, and now I was nowhere to be seen. And to my dad, he was still angry at me for having quit my banking job to focus on what he called those jackets. And to my entire family, I had always been the humble, reliable person. I was the last person they would expect to pull off a cross-border disappearance act just in the middle of the wedding week. And at that point, I realized I was just on my own. So I quickly panicked, and I started searching for alternative flights that would get me back in Kampala. And luckily, I was able to land onto an option which would work for me. So quickly, I booked it up, and I was ready to get in through my check-in formalities. So I checked in, went through, and after reaching the gate, I just sat down thinking of the entire miracle that had happened to me, being able to make it for the wedding at that point in time. As I just settled down, I just double-checked this cheapest ticket which I had just bought. And that's when I noticed that the ticket I had bought had a 10-hour layover in Kigali, Rwanda before going to Kampala, Uganda. At that point, I felt like the entire world was me. I started remembering all the time I'd been busy pretending to my family that I was involved in the wedding preparations, yet I was very far off. But anyway, I settled on for the flight, and by the time I was in Rwanda, I was already too exhausted, and I decided to just take a nap on those airport chairs, which I think were clearly made by someone who hates human beings. Sleep was just impossible. Couldn't sleep. But in the middle of that confusion, a thought came into my mind. what if I get a bus from Kigali, Rwanda, which is next to the southern western part of Uganda? I could make it in time. So determined, I rose up, went and convinced the airline officers and also the airport formalities and who were able to actually let me through. And just like that, I was on a bus. Just like a miracle of miracles, I arrived in the wedding area 15 minutes before the wedding could start. At that point, I was very dusty, hungry, and purely running on adrenaline. And I decided to rush into the nearest barber shop to work on my hair so that I could fit well into my groomsman role. And as soon as I pushed the door to open, there he was, my dad. Seated calmly in the barber chair like he had all the time in the world. So he looked at me in the mirror, he's like, hey, you, where are you coming from? Of course, I had all my luggage and all my bags, I couldn't lie anymore. It's like South Africa, long story. So he's like, so you went to South Africa just in the middle of the wedding week without telling me? At that point, things were becoming hard, and I decided to be heavily invested in my sidebands. Then just before the barber could brush the last hairs off my neck, I glanced onto my phone and I saw a text from my sister. She's like, hey, we couldn't get a hold of you, so they had to remove you off the groomsmen list. Sorry. At that point, I was gutted. Not just because they had removed me from the groomsmen list, but my whole entire dressing plan was based on the groomsmen suit. So at that point, I had nothing formal to wear. But anyway, I went on and just attended the church service and what I was putting on. And just when the church service had ended, we went out for the official photos. And that's when I looked down on my t-shirt and I realized that what I was putting on proudly screamed, I love free Wi-Fi. At that point, there was no way I could risk being in my sister's lifetime family photo with such a t-shirt. So I just decided to stay in the back and I took a selfie as the only evidence that I had attended that wedding. And literally at that moment, the free breakfast felt like betrayal on a plate. But I'd made it to the wedding. And that meeting here in Johannesburg, which I'd come for, eventually secured the funding that I desperately needed. And that same funding has been critical in advancing our invention, that now it's being used in over 500 families who are benefiting from it and are able to save more lives. And to my sister, let's just say that there is that invisible sacred treaty between me and her. That every time I travel, I have to carry something for her to atone for my disappearance and also for ruining the entire groomsmen. And to my father, he finally forgave me, not just because I turned up late, but because he can now look at the impact that my inventions have had. He no longer dismisses them as those jackets, but he now calls them my trans invention.

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0: From PRX, this is the Moth Radio Hour. I'm Sarah Austin Janice. This show is live from Johannesburg, where the theme was We Rise. Here's our host, artist Lebo Mashilo.
1: And now we travel to South Africa. 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And when I ask them the same question, we can all fall down, but what is that one thing that you need in your toolkit to rise up? They said a Lebo Mathosa and FKA Twigs playlist. Please give it up for South Africa's own Lebogang Mogashwa.
2: It's 1995, I am 10 years old, Nelson Mandela is president, and there is this sense of transformation, newness, hope in South Africa. And that feeling is all over my village in Limpopo. People are trying new things. There are these youth groups that pop up. People are doing ballroom dancing, beauty pageants, drum majorettes. One night, my mother sits us down, my father, my cousins and I, and my baby sister, and she announces that she is going to run in the local government elections, the first ones, as a councillor. She is not asking, she's telling us, because that's exactly the kind of woman that my mother was. When she decided to do something, she would get up and do it herself. If there was part of the road that was flooded, she would pick up a wheelbarrow and then go and start working. If you join her, fine. If you don't, it's okay. But on Saturday morning, you don't sleep in. I lean in and I say, family, since we're making announcements, I have decided to participate in a beauty pageant. I am going to join one of these child pageants and I'm going to win. My mother looks at me and she's like, look, I know you love things, you know. When we use our generator to watch TV, I'm the one who doesn't want it to stop. I want to be inside the TV. I want to be with the glamorous people. I go through all the magazines. I want to be in there and I love pageants. And my mother says, but you're so shy, you don't know how to stand in front of people. Don't you prefer to be at home telling your stories to the trees and our chickens? And I say, no, I'm going to do it. And when I win, when I become Mr. South Africa, you are going to be the one who's proud that you encouraged me. And so I go into my first pageant already. I rip off pages from magazines. I learn how to pose. I learn how to smile like the beauty queens. And I start learning to walk like Naomi Campbell. I invite my friends, my girlfriends and I all practice together. And by the time we arrive at the pageant, the organizer looks at us and she's like, oh, you don't need my help. I mean, she has to help me walk a little bit more like a boy. She's like, look, you are with the boys, but I love the enthusiasm. And I go for it. It's every day after school, we go, we practice. We are 10, 11. It's wonderful. And on the day of the pageant, my mother takes me to get my hair done. I get a cut and an S curl. I put on my giant linen pants, a navy double mesmerized polo shirt, and a velvet smoking jacket. It's all mismatched, but it works for me. And at the event, it's fun. My friends and I, you know, we're doing little dance routines, we're walking back and forth. I forget how to not walk like Naomi Campbell. I smile at everyone, I start waving as if I've already won. And one of the reasons I did this is that I had known that I was some different kind of boy. And sometimes I'd feel left alone, I'd feel a little bit judged, I'd feel kind of shunned. And there was a part of me that thought, if someone chose me as a beauty king and literally raised me up on a pedestal, then maybe people would leave me alone and think, oh, that's someone important. The judges ask us, who is your role model? And I say, Miss South Africa. Because I want to become Mr. South Africa. And they're like, wait, you know, are you sure you don't mean Miss South Africa? Later, they're announcing who won. And they start with the second prince. Someone else's name is mentioned. The first prince, someone else. And then the winner, Mr. Badimung. Lebohang Mogashwa. Me. I wear that sash and that plastic crown with pride. And I rush home and I tell my mother. And my mother is so proud of me. She's so happy. And she is in the middle of her own campaign. She's preparing speeches. Her message for the campaign is itireleng, do it for yourselves. And she's running as an independent. Not because she hates politics, but she would say to us that it's because everything that she was doing in our village, she was doing it as just a member of the community. And at that time, everyone was into the campaign. A lot of the mothers loved that this woman, she was not yet 40, this young woman was energetic and doing this. Then I tell her that I'm going to enter a second pageant. And she's like, oh no, I thought this was a once-off. I'm like, well, you are not stopping. The new pageant is a little bit different. The age group ranges from 10 to 17. And they have a different way of working. They announced that we are going to have the dreaded swimsuit section. Girls will be wearing their swimming costumes and boys will wear board shorts and be shirtless. The idea of walking in front of people shirtless with my soft belly and my soft chest terrifies me. But I don't tell my mother. I keep going because I think, well, you've committed to this. I have to walk straighter. I can't smile. I have to put on a boyish scowl. Because at that time, pageants had this sense of possibility. It wasn't just like a silly thing. You had this sense that you could win a village pageant, and then you would go and do something in the city, and then you'd have a provincial one, and then at some point you would do a national pageant. And I thought, if I went all the way, I could meet Miss South Africa. And so I do my best boy walk. I see other boys. They're 13, some of them are starting to develop muscles. And this time around, my outfit is a little bit subdued, but it's fine. And then they announce the winners. Again, second prince, first prince, and then the winner, Lebohang Mogashwa. And I am on a roll. I go home, I tell my mother, and she's like, is this the last one? I think she was starting to get concerned about where this would go. But there was something else happening. Her campaign was no longer fun. People would criticize the fact that someone like her, who used to be a domestic worker, didn't know how to do the job that would be required. And people started judging the fact that all these young men who were working with her, why were they coming and going? Where's the husband? My father was working in Johannesburg. One night, after her team left, a car parks outside our house. It's there for a couple of minutes, and then it drives off. But then it comes back the following night, and the following night, staying longer and longer. My mother becomes rattled. So she blows out all the candles in our house and barricades my cousins and I in her bedroom. She takes this old toy gun and stands by the window, opens the window, and yells, "Ntlogeleng! Leave me alone!" The car drives off. My cousins and I say to her, "What if they actually had guns? What were you going to do?" And she says, with a shaky voice, "No one else can decide when I stop. This is what I want to do, and I will not be intimidated." And so I go into my third pageant, galvanized by my mother's strength. These 13-year-olds and 14-year-olds that I'm competing with are doing push-ups before we practice. They compare muscles. They sort of start to walk a little bit more like male models. And one of them looks at me. He's like, "This is not for girls." I still don't tell my mother. And on the day of that pageant, I steal a little bit of my mother's Elizabeth Arden perfume to strengthen myself. I put a little bit of Vaseline on my non-existent muscles to sort of look a bit strong. And I stand on the edge of the hall where we're walking, and I see the audience. And my mother's words come back to me. "You don't know how to be in front of people. This is going to be so difficult for you. But I've already committed. Stand on the edge." The music is playing, and I am wearing my father's pants, black trousers, a black shirt, and my velvet jacket. I look a little bit like a baby Undertaker, but it's fine. I take a deep breath, and then I start walking, but as I'm about to move, the organizer yanks off my glasses, and he says they don't go with my look. And so I'm walking, blurry-eyed, terrified, scowling and trying to look like a man, and thinking, how did I end up here at this most unglamorous place? It's time to announce the winners. They start with the second prince. Someone has mentioned. First prince, Lebohang Mogashwa. I've come in second place. I'm standing in front of all these people and I immediately weep. At first, it looks like tears of joy, but I cry so much that it's clear that I am crushed. I mean, one would think that with everything that was going on, I would be relieved just to be, you know, one of the top three. But I had invested so much. And then I noticed that everyone could see that I was crying because I was hurt. So then I started asking for my glasses. I was like, "Oh no, I can't see. That's why I'm crying. I need my glasses." I mean, even today when I go back home, there are still people who are like, "Do you remember when you cried and you said you didn't have your glasses?" But we all knew that you were mad because you didn't win. I go back home weeping. I go into my mother's bedroom. She's working on her campaign, approving posters, deciding what she's going to wear on election day, wondering what else can be done to convince people that she can do the job. I finally tell her everything. I tell her how difficult it's been. I tell her that I thought I was doing this thing that was going to bring fun for me, but now I find myself so terrified. She listens to me, and then she says, "It's okay. You wanted to do something and you tried. You can cry. Cry as much as you want. But tomorrow, you will rise up and you will do something else. You can do a pageant that feels more fun. You can do ballroom dancing, or you can keep telling stories to our trees and chickens. You will just do something else. A few weeks later, it's election day, and my mother is ready. She wears this giant, puffy, black and gold dress with a hat to match. She looks like she's going to her own pageant. And I'm excited. I think, well, if I didn't win, then at least my mother will win. And then later she comes back and she tells us how it went. She came in second, just like me, which was huge for an independent campaign. Yes. But she was still upset because she thought maybe having the position will help galvanize the work that she was already doing. She was upset. And she went to bed early. But true to her words, she woke up the next morning and she did something new. Along with the group that she was working with, they went on to organize and started an adult learning center in our village. They used empty land to plant food. And they didn't wait for our village to be noticed. They campaigned hard for our village to get electricity, and by 1997 we did. Yeah. And today I am not a beauty king or beauty queen, but I wake up every day and I write these narratives for film, TV, theater, and where no matter the genre, I write about these characters who always stand out and stand up. Thank you.
0: That was Lebo Mohashwa. He's the writer-producer of the Netflix drama Savage Beauty. He lives in Johannesburg with his soon-to-be husband, and he's producing a new series celebrating his childhood love of fabulous women doing terrible things. After her run for office, his mother Joyce successfully campaigned for their village to be electrified. And at her funeral in 2013, people eulogized her as the woman who brought light to their village. You can find out more about the Moth's global community workshops and Moth events all around the world by going to themoth.org. While you're there, you will also see a photo of Lebo in his pageantry finest. In a moment, our last story, a Kenyan woman redefines what's normal for girls.

0: From PRX, this is the Moth Radio Hour. I'm Sarah Austin Jeness. We're listening to We Rise, recorded live at a moth night in South Africa, produced in partnership with the Gates Foundation at the University of Johannesburg. Here again is the host of the night, Lebo Mashile.
1: For our last story, we travel all the way to Kenya. And when we ask our storyteller the same question, we can all fall down, but what do you need in your toolkit to rise up? She answered, friends and foes. Hey, it's about to get real, Chomies. Please give a Joburg welcome to Lisa Mucho.
2: I'm the firstborn in a family of six girls. And I was born to an adventurous mother and a very reserved father. They made an amazing couple, I tell you that. And so my mom used to push me to do things that in my village and tribe were not normal for girls. This one time, my cousin Tony came to visit and he was picking berries up a tree. And my mom told him, don't give her those berries. No, because I was waiting down there. And she was like, Wamaitha, can you go up there and get the berries yourself? And she assisted me to ride bikes. I was skating in the mud in broken basins. I was playing football. And that in my tribe was termed as Wanjakehe. That is too much of a boy to be a girl. And the villagers were talking, she's messed up goods, she's messed her reproductive system, she's not okay, she's not a girl. At the age of five, we got our first second-born sister, and I became a mother and a nanny. For those of us who want to be honest, in the African village, and I was carrying them on my back, and 11 years later, I had raised five girls. I became their caretaker, but to the extent that they fall sick, and instead of calling their mother, they would call me. And that was a huge thing. It actually led me to become a doctor, because then I realized that I wanted to take care of children, that I wanted to ensure they have a chance to live, because of the love that I had given my sisters and they had given me back. Fast forward to when I'm 19, I go to med school. First day, I'm in the morgue. And I faint. So I call my mom and she's like, did anybody else faint? I'm like, no. She's like, can you go back to class and learn, Elizabeth? And at that point, I realized that not only was there the spirit of adventure or the thrill for it, but she was also pushing me to get and achieve whatever I wanted to achieve. Unexpectedly, at 23, she died. And my dad had died 4 years earlier. So I was the actual mother and provider to my five sisters. And I was in med school, I was hustling, and I was taking care of them. It was not easy. But you know, we had to go through life, right? We weren't giving up, and we didn't have any boys to fight for us, so we had to be the boys. So at 26, my second born sister then is 21. She's able to take care of the girls. I'm done with med school. I'm posted to northeastern Kenya. It's the hardest place to work. At that time, there was Al-Shabaab. There was militia. There was insecurity at the amber level. But then they also had the poorest health indicators. They had the highest levels of maternal mortalities and the highest levels of neonatal mortalities. And I was sharp. I was the best in my class. I have my name in the University of Nairobi's board in 2005 as the best med student. And I was like, I want to go there. One, for the adventure of it. Maybe I might find love in the desert, but also to know how they live. And I also wanted to make a difference. I wanted to save the lives of those children and save the lives of those women and ensure that they don't die for something that can be prevented. So I reported a day earlier. That's how excited I was. I was given a big house as the district medical officer, and I had neighbors and all that. And I started programs that would take services closer to the people. Those are pastoralists. They don't, most of the time, come to the health facilities. So I needed to get to them where they were. But I didn't find love, not there. We used to go for seminars, though, and, you know, not in the desert, in the towns. I found this young guy at the age of 28, and I think I fell in love. Distance, though, was a challenge. Maybe it kept me grounded, sort of. I was worried about being too adventurous and losing him, but I was there, and we fell in love. At 30, in my tribe, if you're not married, people talk. And I didn't have my mother or father to fight for me this time.

He understood, but at 4 months I was done. Not because I don't love my son, I do. But I was empty. I was very empty. I was not fulfilled, if I may say. I needed to go back to work. So I talked to my husband and he says, okay, short distances, don't put yourself in the line of danger. And I did that, and you know, short trips, I'm back home, I'm seeing them, and I got pregnant again. And this time I think I was rushing against time. They say at 35, risky pregnancy, right? Oh, thank medicine, now that is not a challenge. But then I was rushing so that I can get them babies before 35. So second born comes, same routine, 3 months in, but at the fourth month, I am completely done. I'm borderline postpartum depression. I love that guy. I love those kids. But there's this emptiness in my chest. And I'm looking at my kids. They are privileged. They have everything. And their kids somewhere are dying. And I would be making a difference in their lives. I would be saving them. I kind of felt like a disciple that God was pushing to make sure that I take care of them. So at 4 a.m., I woke up my husband. And I told him, I can't do this anymore. It felt like it was the end of a marriage. I was angry at him, angry at the nanny. I sort of wasn't okay, you know. And he just told me, Wamaitha, go back to sleep. We are not having this conversation now. Well, when he calls me by my traditional name, I know it's serious, huh? Women. Hmm. So I zip it and go back to sleep and wait for an appropriate time, not 4 a.m. So that evening he comes home. And we have this intense conversation. But at the end of it, he says, I know you're happiest when you're working. But I will ask you one thing. Don't love your work more than you love me and your kids. And don't put yourself in the line of danger. So 1 year later, I'm going back to Garissa to take vaccines. And like 3 months before, KMTC had been attacked by Al-Shabaab. And so everything there was chaos. But there was a measles outbreak and over 100 children had died. And I couldn't sleep at night. It felt like it was my cause. So I went to Garissa. The locals didn't want to go there. Everything was in the amber. But who is like me? Adventures, the thrill, but also the desire to ensure that those children are taken care of. And I knew I could. So I look for a solution. I tell the county director, get me guards, get me escort cars. And he gets me policemen and we are on our way. These guys are strong, man. They got these vests, these guns and all. And I'm thinking I'm very safe, huh? And I ask them, how is the Al-Shabaab issue? They say, we've handled them. We've had a few incidences, but I think we're okay. You know, it's not as bad as it was. And we make idle talk. But 50 minutes in, and I hear this loud noise, so loud. And a few seconds later, another loud noise shatters the glass. And at that point, people are yelling, but there's this one policeman is shouting, we are under attack, it's an ambush, get down. And I'm in the back seat of a Land Cruiser, and you know, the driver's seat and the back seat, and I fit over there, like this big mass. I wasn't squeezed. I actually felt safe. It's like they were protecting me in sorts. And then the car stops, everyone is down, they're shooting back, and at that point, my life is flashing in front of me. The choices I've made, the decisions I've made. There's nothing as hard as knowing you're about to die and then your husband is going to marry someone who will choose whether to love your children or not. So a few minutes later, this policeman tells me, get down, Lisa, madam, get down. They're shooting the car. The bullets are going through the car. They're really low. They'll get you. I can't move. I'm frozen. I can't stand. My fear took over. So they pull me down and put me on the ground. And one of them lies on top of me. I think they are worried I run, you know, because you don't know what a scared person would do. And at that point, a bullet brushes my hair. And I've had enough. And the adventure, the thrill, the desire to take care of those babies, I black out. I have nothing more to give. I'm done. And I wake up an hour later.

me in the car. I don't know how they got me in the car. I'm heavy though, so I don't know how they do that, but they do it. And we are headed not to Garissa, but towards Lagdera. And in my mind, I'm like, what? Why would you be going towards more danger? And they tell me we lost one of our own. So it cannot be in vain. We have to complete this mission. I rant, I'm angry, but I'm defeated. Because honestly, I think we need to complete the mission as well. So I go quiet, and we get to Lagdera. And when we get there, we take the vaccines, the joy on the faces of the healthcare providers, the children that came to receive us, made me temporarily forget I almost lost my life. We get back to Garissa, and I'm in this room alone, and I break down. My worlds can't stop. And at that point, I say, I won't do this again. I'm going to love my husband. I'm going to love my babies. And I'm going to be near them to take care of them. So we go home, and I tell my husband that I have decided to not go back to the danger zones. And he says, that's weird, because you're happiest when you're at work. He thought he didn't like me working. But well, I didn't want to dive into that conversation. So I stayed home, and then 8 months in, I'm not okay. And we can never have a happy moment in that house. And he tells me, just go back to work, you know, just go back to work. We can't live like this. So I make a call, and I'm back to work. But this time, I choose how I work. And I go to the field 40% of my time, and 60% of it I'm at home, and I'm able to take care of them and protect them and love on them. And what I've learned is that a strong woman is a woman who knows when to stop, when to pause and reflect, and when to actually strike a balance, because we also need to live a full life. Thank you very much.

0: Lisa Muchoki is still navigating these two worlds. She says, balancing the heavy, vital work of health systems leadership with the chaotic, beautiful energy of a house full of kids and animals is exactly what keeps me grounded right now. Here's our host, Lebo Mashile, to close us out.
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0: us up, and we hope that these stories have filled you up. 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

0: The live host of this episode of the Moth Radio Hour was Lebo Mashile. Lebo is an award-winning poet, author, producer, and actress. The radio show was produced by me, Jay Allison, and Sarah Austin Jeunesse, who also hosted along with Lebo. And she directed the stories in the show along with Jennifer Hickson. Co-producer is Vicky Merrick, associate producer Emily Couch. The live event was produced by Haley Evans and Chris Beluyet. The Moss leadership team includes Gina Duncan, Christina Norman, Marina Cluche, Jordan Cardinale, Caledonia Cairns, Kate Teller, Suzanne Rust, Sarah Jane Johnson, and Patricia Urena. Moss stories are true as remembered and affirmed by the storytellers. Our theme music is by The Drift. 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
1: Cultural Ponderings, S.A. Peterson, Music. Music is a universal language. It brings people together. It can capture the pulse of a nation. Remember the No Nukes concert in 1979? Musicians came together to bring awareness to keeping peace around the world. It touched the heart, brought lasting change, and is still good listening pleasure. Music, health, and healing. Psychologists and neuroscientists are researching how neural pathways are affected by music. NIH researchers are exploring how music affects childhood development, Alzheimer's, schizophrenia, delirium, and Parkinson's. Does music enhance brain development and academic performance? A 7-year study of child musicians found gradual advantages in cognitive and social development, language, decision-making, memory, and delayed gratification. A follow-on study is exploring advantages in real-life behaviors and decisions as these child musicians become teens. Schizophrenics have difficulty revising and updating their views of self and reality, especially during new experiences and emerging events. Studies are underway to research the effects of teaching them to make music with others. To improve the gait and reduce falls for older people and people affected by movement disorders, researchers are using slow tempo music. They are finding music therapy and singing also increase verbal fluency and memory. Plus, singing in a group benefits singers and listeners. Music helps people recover from illness and injury. Chinese heart bypass patients who listened to 30 minutes of light relaxing music after surgery had significantly lower reports of depression and anxiety and a better outlook on health. Music is sweet for the soul. All living things seem to love music. Plants respond. Fish, dolphins, whales respond. My animals, including turkeys, love when I sing, though one cat shakes his head and walks away. Once, while giving my horses a bath outside, I put on some sweet sounds. All the surrounding horses came to the edge of their corrals to listen and watch. Music moves people. In the words of folk singer Bob Dylan, come gather round people wherever you roam and admit that the waters around you have grown and accept it that soon you'll be drenched to the bone. If your time to you is worth saving, then you better start swimming or you'll sink like a stone. For the times, they are a-changing.
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3: We interrupt this record to bring you a special bulletin. The reports of a flying saucer hovering over the city have been confirmed. The flying saucers are real.
2: We're cool. We're, as they say, hip. Fat, sick, do they say that anymore? Anyway, you're listening to the very first mashup, The Flying Saucer, Luniverse record number 101. It was mashed up by Bill Buchanan and Dickie Goodman in 1956. That's one half century before Glee. See? Hip.
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0: 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Good job, everybody.
1: 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Yeah.
2: Music from Angela Autumn. That is Heavy Tobacco coming from the new record, Believer. Jed Bowden with you here on Strange Currency, and we have much more music coming your way on this episode of the show, including selections from OK Cowgirl, Emma Ruth Rundle, The Mountain Goats, and Steve Earle with Los Lobos. Right now, it's Phoebe Bridgers from the new record, Lost Weekend. This is Lost Boys.

New music from Family Stereo. That's a piece called Remedy, and you can find that on the debut LP from Family Stereo, The Thread. Just before that, Fern Murphy with Flightline from the Via Negative LP, and brand new music from Phoebe Bridgers at the top from the record Lost Weekend, Lost Boys. Jed Budden with you here on Strange Currency with plenty more music coming your way this hour, including this one from The Mountain Goats. It's the title tune from that outfit's latest LP, Days.

Bold Wine, that is music from that Wichita, Kansas-based outfit's new release, Runaway. And before that, we heard old friends Steve Earle and Los Lobos. They've teamed up for a new single called Volver a Salia. And at the top, the Mountain Goats, title tune from that outfit's brand new LP, Days. Jet Bowden with you here on Strange Currency. We've got plenty more music coming your way on this episode of the show, including a selection from Emma Ruth Rundle. We'll also hear from the New York City-based outfit, OK Cowgirl. And right now, it's Richard Thompson. His upcoming LP, something like his 25th studio solo release, is called Hippies, Thugs, and Heroes. And from it, this is Cocaine Walking, Booze Talking.

Music from Ween, coming from that outfit's newly reissued 12 Golden Country Greats. We heard So Long, Jerry. Song written, of course, for the late Jerry Garcia, and a version of the Rolling Stones tune, Fool to Cry. At the top, music from Richard Thompson. He's coming back with a brand new record this autumn called Hippies, Thugs, and Heroes. We heard the tune, Cocaine Walking, Booze Talking. And in just a little bit, we're going to get to some new music from New York City's band OK Cowgirl and their upcoming release, Rhinestone Cowgirl. But right now, it's Emma Ruth Rundle. This is a piece called Enough.

Aubrey Bug, that is a single from that Nashville-based singer-songwriter's upcoming album. The piece is I Think I Had Something Once. And before that, from New York City, OK Cowgirl. That band is back with an LP called Rhinestone Cowgirl. The song is Rock and Roll Ruin My Life. At the top, music from Emma Ruth Rundle, ahead of a record that she'll have out before we know it. And definitely music that we will get to on upcoming episodes of Strange Currency. Right now, it's important to pause and remind you that Strange Currency is a production of KMUW. 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

Stanley Tastian. That is a song called Lydia's Boots, written about his good friend Lydia Lovelace, and appearing on his new record, Get Over It, Underdog. Jed Bowden with you here on Strange Currency, and we are going to get into lots of music on this section of this episode. Music on the way from Bold Wine, from that outfit's new EP, Runaway. Also, Emma Ruth Rundle, ahead of a new record from her that's called These Killing Times. All that, plus OK Cowgirl, and right now, the Mountain Goats from the new record, Days. This is Hidden Majesty of Later Venom Albums.

cards left to bear witness. Guys from the downtown scene, back to minding their business.

Music from Will Sheff on Strange Currency. That is a piece called Lapsed Catholic, coming from the LP Extra Mile. And before that, the Benet version of Daisy the Great's Rest of My Life, coming from the 2026 remix P. The original album called The Rubber Teeth Talk, and the new one, The Rubber Teeth Talk with Friends. And at the top, the Mountain Goats from the latest Mountain Goats LP, Days. That's a piece called Hidden Majesty of Later Venom Albums. We've got plenty more music coming your way on this episode of the show, including selections from OK Cowgirl as well as Emma Ruth Rundle. And right now, it's Family Stereo. This is DLR.

Music from Wichita, Kansas with Bold Wine. That is a piece called Avowed, coming from that group's latest release, Runaway. And before that, Lenny Kaye from his first ever solo album, Going Local, The Things You Leave Behind. And at the top, Family Stereo from the debut LP by Family Stereo, a piece named after a train line in London, England, DLR. Jed Budden with you here on Strange Currency, and we've got plenty more music coming your way on this episode, including a selection from OK Cowgirl. Also hear from Shannon Lay from her latest, Past the Veil. And right now, it's time for one from Emma Ruth Rundle. This is Powerless.

Music from Melanie Radford, coming from her first ever solo release, For the Sake of Stillness. That's Sink and Swallow. Lisa Molinaro before that, from Portland, Oregon, Blind Trust.

Lust is her solo debut. The Ending Never Stops is what we heard. And before that, Shannon Lay with The Calling. Emma Ruth Rundle at the top, ahead of a new record that she has just on the horizon called These Killing Times. Jed Bowden with you here on Strange Currency, and we are moving forward in time, of course, and closer to the end of this episode of the show. We're going to get back to music now with a selection from OK Cowgirl.

0: New music from OK Cowgirl, band out of New York City, that also has a brand new album out. The LP is called Rhinestone Cowgirl, and we heard Cruise the Town, and just before that, God Made a Farmer. And we are just about out of time for now. Want to take a moment to remind you that Strange Currency is a production of KMUW. 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

myself thinking that something could happen that would cause us to break up instead of making up. 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

0: Indivisible Las Cruces is sponsoring a new documentary entitled Lightworkers, which features intimate conversations with artists, educators, and community leaders reflecting on empathy and civic responsibility. 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

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But I'm live on Tuesdays, 3 o'clock every week. And boy, what a great rebroadcast of Local Vibes Live that I just heard as I was coming in today and getting ready for my show. They are usually on the first Thursday. I mean, they're live in the studio the first Thursday, 9 o'clock in the evening, the first Thursday of the month, and then they rebroadcast the, what is this, the third Tuesday from, 2 to 3. And so, well, I really, really, I was digging that J-Bar J. That's my kind of thing. I love that kind of music. So I'm going to go check him out when he's playing, I guess, at Little Toad and at Valley Sessions, they were saying. So cool. I love that show, Local Vibes Live. If you don't know it, it is hosted by Casey and Alex. It's our local show. It's not one of the, you know, it's not one we acquire. And they have local musicians come on the show. Now, he's not totally local, but he's here a lot. So, and he's playing here. So there you go. All right, let's get the show on the road, huh? I have a great, great set of music here for you. I'm going to start off with something rocking that I kind of forgot about them, Local H. They were big in Chicago when I was living there, pretty much the 90s. Yeah, the 90s and most of the first decade of, I left in 2007. But anyway, they were big in the 90s in Chicago. They had this song particularly was very popular, called Bound for the Floor. And just to give you a little background on Local H, founded in 1990 in Zion, Illinois, which is one of those far out suburbs of Chicago. And people, you know, that always drove me crazy when I lived there, is that people would say they were from Chicago even though they lived in one of these far out suburbs. There's a lot of suburbs that surround Chicago, you know, and they have their own police department, they have their own, you know, city council and everything. So, you know, but they still wanted to, if somebody asks where are you from, they're gonna say Chicago, because no one's gonna know Buffalo Grove or Zion. Maybe they might know Zion, I don't know. But they might have, they're like, oh, Local H is from Zion. but they were, that's where they started. But they were obviously young guys, probably living in Chicago eventually. That's where they have been based since 1992. And what's interesting about them is that they started out, I believe, with four members. And then two members left, and the guitarist and then the main guy, the guitar and vocalist, Scott Lucas, they did something kind of unorthodox. They just were a two-piece band, and they rock. So take a listen. This is just this song. This is just the two of them on this one. This is called Bound for the Floor. Here on KTAL, listen here, and I am JJ Harkind, if I forgot to say that. I will be having some lyrics later on in the show, so please stick around, but here, rock out with Local H.

yes, that was Spoon. Everything Hits at Once from Girls Can Always Tell. And I will tell you, or no, girls can tell. Not always, but they can tell sometimes, I guess. And before that, Rilo Kiley, and featuring, of course, the fabulous Jenny Lewis, and the song is Jenny, You're Barely Alive, from Jenny, You're Barely Alive, which is just like basically an EP, not even two songs. That's where I got it from. That's the only place I could find it, actually. And so I started off with Local H, Bound for the Floor from As Good As Dead, and I want to thank that caller who called right as the song started. He knew not to call while I was talking. Smart man. I should have got his name. I don't know why I didn't. But he called to thank me for playing that great song by Local H. Because a lot of people don't know about Local H, like he commented. And so, yeah, thank you for calling in, caller, mysterious caller. I didn't catch your name. I'm sorry about that. Now, you can always call in like that, 575-526-5825. Let me know if you like what I'm playing, or maybe you're like, hey, you play a lot of this indie stuff, but, you know, maybe you don't know about this band. So you could always give me a clue, like, of some band I don't know about that I should be playing. I'd love it. So please, do that. This is Listen Here, spelled H-E-A-R. I am J.J. Harkin, and you're listening to KTAL, KTALLP 101.5 FM, Las Cruces, New Mexico. 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Like the Local Vibes Live that I was mentioning, that was rebroadcast before my show today. My Tuesday live show, if you're listening Sunday to the my rebroadcast at 5, you might be confused, but you could still go back to on our website, lccommunityradio.org, and check out that recent Local Vibes Live that featured J Bar J. It was really good music and really good interview, too, and the guy had some funny stories, and great show by Casey and Alex. That's our Local Vibes Live. Oh, and with Julian behind the scenes, and Dean Matheson's helps out too with that, I believe. So, yeah, we got our whole KTAL crew there on that. And that's usually live Thursdays, the first Thursday of the month at 9 p.m. One of these days, I think we should do a giveaway. Like, you want to be live in the studio. It's a very small studio. We'll find room for you somewhere while they're doing the show. I think that would be a great thing for Local Vibes Live. Hey, so if you're listening, Alex, Casey, think about that. All right. So, let's see. What do I have next for you? Oh, but wait. I got to say one thing about Spoon. And my friend, Lisa, in Chicago, I know her from my Chicago days. She loves, I forget his first name, you know, lead singer Spoon. Anyway, I swear, I think that she would probably, if she had a chance, leave her longtime partner for Brett. I wish I could think of his last name now, but the guy from Spoon. Anyway, I could be wrong, but I think she would. All right, so now I played them last week, too, if you were listening. And I had to play another one, not just because they have good songs, but also because I love doing this. This is Clap Your Hands, Say Yeah. Yeah! I love that. And this is Let the Cool Goddess Rust Away.

Okay. I got music going here. I didn't mean to have. Whoops. My thing is not. There we go. Oh, sorry. I was told never apologize, but I believe in apologizing to my listeners if I make a goof up, you know? All right, so the shin sleeping lessons. You know why? I was looking up some information because I wanted to talk about somebody, and then I was like, oh, the song is fading. Let me get my act together. And then I had the volume up over here on the. Anyway, you don't need to know all that. And this is K-12 Community Radio. Can you tell? Community Radio. But that's what's so great about Community Radio. You could just, like, you know, it's very real. I once was told by somebody a long time ago, well, they told somebody else about me. They're like, she's very real. I think as I just let it all hang out. And that's what we do here on Community Radio, or some of us do. Let it all hang out. And you can have a show, or you can help behind the scenes and be a part of this great K-Tal Community Radio station by going to our website, lccommunityradio.org. And there is info on there where you can, if you know how to make a demo, if you want to do a show, that is, and you have an idea and all of that, and you can do your own demo, then you can just do the whole thing that, you know, propose a show, and they'll guide you through that. Or if you don't know how to make a demo, we can help you with that. That's not a problem. So do the contact us and let us know you're interested, and I'm on the programming committee, so you already have an in with me. just kidding. I don't, I would not give a preference to someone who listens to my show. Although, if you're listening to my show, we probably have the same taste. So, yeah, I probably would dig it. So, if you want to do, we could use another. There's never, like, you can't say, oh, we already have this. No, we can have more. We can have more. Like, we had Local Vibes Live, which was featuring local musicians, and then Tom Larkin came along, and he started Las Cruces Rocks, and so, I mean, gosh, we definitely want shows that feature local people, but you don't have to do that. You could do a talk show, or you could even do a special. It doesn't have here, like, I can't commit to once a week or even once a month or every 2 weeks. We're very flexible on that, how we, you know, if you want to do once a month or once a week or every 2 weeks, we're pretty easy. You could do a special. So if you're like, let me just try this out. Yeah, propose a special. So there's the whole info about being a volunteer here. Oh, and behind the scenes. We definitely need people behind the scenes. Are you, maybe you're retired and you used to be an audio engineer, or maybe you still are, but your work is slow, whatever. We need some people like that to help out with Live from the Market. We don't have enough people that are always, you know, available to do that. So if you're someone who knows how to run a board and make everything sound pretty, we could use you. So go to the website, lccommunityradio.org, hit the Contact Us button, put in your information, email us, and all that, and we'll get you going. All right. Now, it's time for some lyrics. Not a lot, I confess, but one I thought was amusing. Wait, did I tell you who all I played? I don't think I did because I got off on one of my tangents. Well, I said The Shins, Sleeping Lessons, Wincing the Night. That's from Wincing the Night Away. Before that was Deal Casino from their album Deal Casino. And the song is Purple. And of course, this is why I had to do this. Because I love doing this. Before that was Clap Your Hands, Say Yeah. Yeah! All right. And that was from the album Clap Your Hands, Say Yeah. Yeah! The song is Let the Cool Goddess Rust Away. I don't know. I don't want the cool goddesses to rust away. I really don't. But, all right. Okay, so let's continue. I got Ron Gallo, who I've played before. I think he's out of New York, as I recall. I could be wrong, but I'm almost positive. And this song is Temporary Slave B-Side. That's the name of the song. Temporary Slave-B-Side. And
By the way, that's B-Side would be a good name for a show. I thought of that the other day. B-Side. And if you're young, you won't get it, though. That's the only thing. You might not get it. All right. I mean, of course, you have to play those songs that people don't know if you're doing a show called B-Side, obviously. Okay, and this is from the album Temporary Slave. Just Temporary Slave, not with the B-Side. And let me tell you this lyric. It's short, but sweet and funny. Someone give me a cardboard cutout of myself, the punch. Don't we all feel like that at times? I know I do. I'd like a cardboard cutout of myself, and I would, not all the time, sometimes I might hug it, and other times I might be like, oh, God, I'm going to punch you, and you punch the cardboard cutout, see? I think it's a great idea. I think this could be a business idea right here. You go ahead, steal that idea, I don't care. It's fine. I'm not going to do it, because I'm a big procrastinator, so that will never happen, but that's a great idea. Really, it is. All right, here we go. Ron Gallo, Temporary Slave, B-Side.

Okay, I'm blaming our own Joe, Dashiki Joe, on me not having the next one ready, because he stopped in, surprise visit with his son, which was awesome. But some people maybe don't know that sometimes I have the first part of the show prepped, and then I'm kind of like figuring out the rest. So now, let me queue up while I just chat with you and tell you, if you don't know, Dashiki Joe hosts Jam Nation every Friday at 7 o'clock, right after Loki, who's without borders, his show. And before that is, of course, the Buzzman with Reeling in the Ears. So that's our Friday night lineup. Buzzman, Reeling in the Ears, 3 to 5. Loki, Without Borders, 5 to 7. And then 7 to 9, Jam Nation with Dashiki Joe. And then, oh boy, after that is Checkerboard Lounge. Yeah, so it's a really good Friday night lineup. So I encourage you to check it out. And that was this fair with Stuck on an Island. And now for some Smog. I love this song. So I played it before, but I gotta play it again. Here we go.

Sorry, that was my fault because I couldn't decide. I was doing the time thing and seeing how much time do I have? Can I get another song? Of course, now I'm wasting time talking, but I'm going to get you set up here. All right, I'm going to do a blur. Then I got my final song that I have chosen, but I want to go out with that. I didn't want to come back because it's just a nice little mellow, not mellow, but, well, you'll hear it. It comes after the blur. It's going to be some Modest Mouse, but it's an instrumental, so it's cool. All right, but let me do this favorite blur one of mine, Park Life. Love this one. And I probably won't come back, so I'm just going to say, hey, thanks for listening to KTAL.

My show, listen here, I rebroadcast Sundays at 5, and also I will have that little nice little music that will lead into Democracy Now, so stick around for that. Thanks for listening, but I'm not done yet. I'm not done. I'm just, you won't hear me again. You've heard enough of me. Okay. I don't know why it's not having both channels. There we go.

What is going on today? It's been crazy, crazy Joe. I'm blaming Dashiki Joe sending me off my... No, it was great for him to stop in. But, well, actually, this is not his fault. For some reason, the song I want to play that I was hyping, the Modest Mouse one, it's not on this one. It's supposed to be. I don't understand. I really don't. So, I might have made him. It might be. Might be my fault. Okay, so we're going to play another favorite of mine from Modest. One of my favorite Modest Mouse, actually. Heart Cook's Brain. It's a great one. So, take a listen. And I don't know if I'll be back yet. I can't remember the length of this one. So, here we go.

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